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0: Piano Concerto No. 1 in D minor, Opus 15 by Johannes Brahms. Paul Lewis was the soloist. In his New York Philharmonic subscription debut, the conductor was Christoph von Dohnányi. I'm Alec Baldwin, and you're listening to the New York Philharmonic This Week.
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0: Schumann's Second Symphony was first performed under Mendelssohn's direction at the Leipzig Gewandhaus in November 1846. The carefully prepared performance was highly gratifying to the composer, and the work was soon taken up by other conductors. This, at the time, was the highest form of flattery a composer could receive. Thus, Schumann wrote to a colleague, "I composed the symphony in December 1845 while I was still half sick. It seems to me that one must hear this in the music. In the finale, I first began to feel like myself, and indeed I was much better after I had finished the work. Yet, as I have said, it recalls to me a dark period in my life. That such tones of pain, in spite of it all, can awaken interest gives me special pleasure." Though called the Symphony No. 2, the Second Symphony is actually Schumann's third. The true second, which was withdrawn after its premiere, wasn't published until many years later. Today, it is known as the composer's fourth symphony. And now we hear the Symphony No. 2 in C major, Opus 61, by Robert Schumann. Christoph von Dohnányi conducts the New York Philharmonic.

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Don Juan, Opus 20, by Richard Strauss. The New York Philharmonic was conducted by its music director, Alan Gilbert.

These broadcasts are written and directed by Mark Travis, with associate producer Ian Good and audio director Lawrence Rock. The executive producers are Isaac Thompson, Justin Brown, Lisa Groh, and Adam Crane. Special thanks to Rebecca Neistat, Maggie Jensen, Estlin Usher, and George Preston. I'm Alec Baldwin, and this is the WFMT Radio Network.

0: Songs about drinking in the tavern, springtime seduction, and the allures of gluttony and fortune. Orff's Carmina Burana doesn't hold back. On the next Chicago Symphony Orchestra broadcast, Osmo Venska leads this colorful cantata based on medieval poetry. Next time with the CSO, I'm Lisa Simeone.
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0: He was a German music educator whose main goal in life was to make music more accessible to children. But inspiration can strike in funny ways. In 1936, Karl Orff gave the world Carmina Burana, based on 24 poems about lust, drinking, gambling, and the fickle hand of fate. On this week's Chicago Symphony Orchestra program, Osmo Venska conducts Orff's joyous and earthy secular cantata. The performance brings together a trio of vocal soloists, the Chicago Symphony Chorus, and the children's chorus Uniting Voices Chicago. Also on the program is Eino Juhani Rautavaara's Cantus Arcticus. This ethereal concerto for birds and orchestra gathers recorded bird calls from Arctic Finland. And Jesse Montgomery's Banner explores the American national anthem through a contemporary lens. All of that, plus a children's classic by Britten, is ahead on this week's CSO program. I'm Lisa Simeone.
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0: The CSO's summer residency at the Ravinia Festival dates back to 1936, and one of the key moments in its history came in 1964, when conductor Seiji Ozawa became its first music director. We'll begin the program with an Ozawa-led recording from that era, featuring Benjamin Britten's Young Person's Guide to the Orchestra. Britten's piece was composed for an educational documentary film in 1946. Using a stately theme by Henry Purcell, Britten writes 13 variations, each showcasing a different instrument family, from woodwinds to strings, brass, and percussion. The work culminates in a brilliant and sumptuous fugue. From a 1967 RCA recording, Seiji Ozawa leads the Chicago Symphony Orchestra. This is The Young Person's Guide to the Orchestra by Britten.

0: The Young Person's Guide to the Orchestra by Benjamin Britten. That was the Chicago Symphony Orchestra in a 1967 recording led by Seiji Ozawa. Coming up next, just as Britten adapted music by Purcell, Jesse Montgomery uses a pre-existing melody of a different stripe in Banner. We'll hear that next. And later, the pulse-raising rhythms of Orff's Carmina Burana. Stay with us.
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0: You're listening to the Chicago Symphony Orchestra in Concert. I'm Lisa Simeone. Jesse Montgomery became the CSO's 11th Mead Composer in Residence in 2021, but this first piece was written a few years earlier, in 2014. Titled Banner, it was commissioned for the 200th anniversary of the poem The Star-Spangled Banner. The piece weaves together the American national anthem with bits of other world anthems and songs. Among them is Lift Every Voice and Sing, often referred to as the Black National Anthem. Banner contrasts two instrument groups, a string quartet and a large chamber orchestra. The form is loosely based on a traditional march with several strains. Finnish conductor Osmo Venska tells us more.
3: I think the banner is very well written, and I believe you can hear some very speedy things there. Then there is this nice, almost like a hymn, where the principal bass, Alex Hanna, plays this nice solo. And then we come to the point when we can hear not only the American national anthem, but some other things at the same time. And it's obvious that the Star-Spangled Banner is there, but there are some other things.
0: Conductor Osmo Venska. In her notes for Banner, composer Jesse Montgomery writes, "The Star-Spangled Banner is an ideal subject for exploration in contradictions. For most Americans, the song represents a paradigm of liberty and solidarity against fierce odds. For others, it implies a contradiction between the ideals of freedom and the realities of injustice and oppression." Montgomery concludes, "A tribute to the U.S. national anthem means acknowledging the contradictions, leaps and bounds, and milestones that allow us to celebrate and maintain the tradition of our ideals." From a March 2023 performance, Osmo Venska leads the Chicago Symphony Orchestra in Banner by Jesse Montgomery.

0: A meditation on the Star-Spangled Banner. That was Banner by Jesse Montgomery. Finnish conductor Osmo Venska led the Chicago Symphony Orchestra. Next up is a piece by Venska's late countryman, Eino Juhani Rautavaara. The Finnish composer came of age in the years after Sibelius' death and enjoyed a long and shape-shifting career. Over the years, he wrote a series of works about angels and apparitions, but his most popular success came in 1972 with Cantus Arcticus, also known as the Concerto for Birds and Orchestra. The concerto was commissioned by the University of Oulu in northern Finland. It incorporates field recordings of birdsong that Rautavaara tape-recorded, both in the marshlands near Oulu and in a remote region near the Arctic Circle. It's set in three movements, beginning with the marsh. This opens with a flute duet that's gradually enriched by other woodwinds, and then the taped warbling of marsh birds. The second movement, titled Melancholy, features a slowed-down recording of a shore lark, or as Rautavaara called it, a ghost bird. The third and final movement is titled Swans Migrating. It's basically a large crescendo for orchestra produced by the superimposed cries of whooper swans. You'll hear swan imitations in the woodwinds and strings as the music builds to a magnificent climax.
1: It really is a real concerto.

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1: And usually people are like, they're surprised. Oh, first you might hear some laughing when comes from the tape, but people are doing that. But that is also a good part of the whole happening. So I think that it's a great piece of music and a new view about what the nature is, how it's connected to us.
2: That's Osmo Venska doing his finest bird call imitation. And he takes the stage along with the CSO to perform music by Eino Juhani Rautavaara. This is Cantus Arcticus, or the Concerto for Birds and Orchestra.

0: Cantus Arcticus by Raul Tavara. That was a March 2023 performance by the Chicago Symphony Orchestra, led by Osmo Venska. Still to come, we heard the sound of majestic swans in Raul Tavara's Concerto for Birds and Orchestra. A less fortunate swan gets his say in Orff's Carmina Burana. That's next.
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0: This is the Chicago Symphony Orchestra program. I'm Lisa Simeone. O Fortuna, the exhilarating chorus that opens and closes Karl Orff's Carmina Burana, is so popular that audience members sometimes get caught up in the excitement. Countertenor Reginald Mobley recalls the CSO's March 2023 performance.
2: I mean, we all know O Fortuna. I mean, it was so funny seeing the performance and looking out in the beginning and the end of this work. But people were singing along with O Fortuna. And it, because it's such a well-known song. But there is an actual story. There is a dramatic arc between these sections. You get an idea of this revelrous story in between the two sections that everyone knows.
0: O Fortuna is a familiar feature of truck commercials or football halftime shows, but its driving chorus was meant to underscore the medieval concept of the Wheel of Fortune. It's one of 24 texts in Carmina Burana, drawn from a collection of medieval poetry discovered at a monastery in the Bavarian Alps. The poems mostly celebrate a self-indulgent life of drinking, dancing, gambling, and other earthly pleasures. Orff and his librettist, Michael Hoffmann, grouped these poems into three parts, starting with songs and dances that celebrate springtime and the outdoors. The second section moves indoors to the tavern, which brings us to the lament of a dead swan as he is roasted on a spit. Usually this aria is sung by a tenor up in the falsetto range, but for this performance, the swan is portrayed by Reginald Mobley, the countertenor we just heard from. He tells us more.
2: The roasted swan, so this is kind of the centerpiece, the main course of the Carmina Burana, and right in the center, after you've heard this incredible music with the choir and the orchestra and the baritone soloist, the tenor soloist, or for me a countertenor, comes up and sings this three-stanza song, which is extremely high, about the swan that is basically the center of the feast in this section.
0: The swan proceeds to tell his tale of woe.
2: First telling you how beautiful I was as a swan and how I love living by the lakes, and then kind of moving on to the idea of, well, that was great, but now I'm on this spit being roasted and spun. And then the last stanza is just bringing everyone up to date where I am now, which is not in a lake, but actually on a plate being served up. And my very last line is the awareness of the very ferocious teeth bearing and heading my way. So it's a very uplifting story, usually, I think, saved for Christmas and things like that.
0: Reginald Mobley. After the tavern portion of Carmina Burana, the final part turns to matters of the heart. We hear a young maiden lost in thought as she ponders questions of chastity and physical love. The music erupts in a magnificent hymn of praise, and finally, the wheel of fate begins to spin once again. From a March 2023 concert, Osmo Venska conducts the Chicago Symphony Orchestra along with a trio of soloists, soprano Joelle Harvey, countertenor Reginald Mobley, and baritone Hugh Russell. The Chicago Symphony Chorus is prepared by guest director Jenny Wong, and the children's choir, Uniting Voices Chicago, is directed by Josephine Lee. 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

Cinéphile, Lisbeth.

Carmina Burana by Carl Orff. Osmo Vanska led the Chicago Symphony Orchestra along with soloists Joel Harvey, Reginald Mobley, and Hugh Russell. The Chicago Symphony Chorus was prepared by Jenny Wong. Uniting Voices Chicago was led by Josephine Lee. And that's all for this week's show. 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This broadcast was produced by Brian Wise with assistance from Jiwon Sun, Frank Villela, and Logan Goulart. Music production was by Charlie Post. Vanessa Moss is the executive producer. I'm Lisa Simeone.

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1: I'm David Lombardo, and you're listening to WCNY's The Capitol Press Room. We're going to spend the first half of today's show talking with the head of the State Liquor Authority about rules and regulations designed to ensure bars and restaurants have more flexibility during the World Cup to serve alcohol. We'll also discuss changes to licensing that will eliminate draconian restrictions on dancing in bars and restaurants, and an update to state law that prohibits certain fees from alcohol wholesalers. And then we'll highlight legislation passed overwhelmingly in June that goes after companies that steal online news content and use AI tools to repackage it as their own. And finally, we'll talk with the head of the Business Association in New York City about the adopted state budget, including what it means for the state's economy and why he's not as down on the spending plan as some GOP lawmakers. It's all coming up right here on WCNY's The Capitol Press Room.
2: BBC News with Moira Alderson. The Russian-appointed governor of occupied Crimea has suspended fuel sales to the public and commercial businesses in response to growing Ukrainian attacks on supply lines and infrastructure. Ukraine's President Volodymyr Zelensky praised his forces for overnight long-range strikes on Russian fuel and military targets. Nick Beek has the latest from the Ukrainian capital, Kyiv.
3: Moscow-appointed officials in occupied Crimea had already introduced limits on the sale of fuel, but this appears to be the most significant restriction so far. Petrol will be reserved for the military and for government agencies only. Russian officials said 4 people were killed in the latest strikes in the peninsula. Ukrainian officials said 9 people had been killed in Russian attacks over the past 24 hours. Ukraine's drone strikes are having an impact beyond Crimea. This week, there was a major attack on a refinery in Moscow, for which the Kremlin has promised to retaliate.
2: Negotiators from Iran and the United States are in Switzerland for talks aimed at extending their ceasefire into a long-term peace deal. The ceasefire has already proved fragile. On Saturday, Iran said it was closing the Strait of Hormuz because of Israel's continuing military operations against Hezbollah in Lebanon. Charlotte Gallagher is following events from Jerusalem.
4: Definitely the Strait of Hormuz and Lebanon, two of the first things that both sides will want to talk about. And then they have very different priorities of things they want to get sorted pretty quickly. So the US, they want a pledge from Iran that it will never build a nuclear weapon, and they want enriched uranium disposed of. Now for Iran, something that's really important to them is getting sanctions lifted. They want to sell oil on the open market, and they want their assets unfrozen.
2: India is rerunning its fiercely competitive annual examination for millions of aspiring medical students today after last month's exam was scrapped following leaks. The competition for places has created opportunities for India's organised criminal networks to profit from exam fraud, as Tom Bailey reports.
5: The national test to enter India's medical colleges is intensely competitive, with this year around 2.2 million students competing for just over 100,000 undergraduate places. The scrapping of last month's original exam triggered widespread outrage and despair among many of the young people who find themselves facing the daunting process all over again. India's National Testing Agency has insisted that a multi-layered security framework is in place, including restricting access to the Telegram messaging app to ensure a fair and transparent exam this time around.
2: King Charles is to become Britain's first monarch to publish his personal tax bill. Buckingham Palace said the details will be released next week as part of the annual royal financial accounts. They include income tax payments on profits from the King's private estates, including the Duchy of Lancaster. BBC News. Colombians are going to the polls later in the country's presidential runoff election. They'll choose between the right-wing outsider Abdalla Espria and the left-wing Ivan Cepeda, backed by the outgoing president Gustavo Petro. The election campaign has been defined by violence. Ione Wells is in the capital, Bogota.
6: Everybody here knows that this election is going to be incredibly divisive. certainly Abelardo de la Espriella's supporters have been very buoyed by recent surges of support for him in the last couple of weeks. Ivan Cepeda, similarly, posting on social media that he's going to be the next president of Colombia. Both candidates seemingly, at least publicly, very confident about their chances. I think, though, there is a nervousness that there could well be some kind of unrest after this election. I think there are nerves about the fact that this is so polarized that whoever wins this election, the supporters of their opponent may not essentially want to support that result.
2: The British Prime Minister, Keir Starmer, has said that a series of attacks in the Scottish city of Edinburgh were apparently motivated by anti-Muslim hatred. Five men were injured on Friday evening. Counter-terrorism officers are investigating and a 36-year-old man has been charged. The attacks appear to have begun near a mosque before continuing at multiple locations. Donald Trump says that much of the water in Washington's newly renovated Lincoln Memorial reflecting pool will probably have to be drained in order for repairs to take place. Mr. Trump claimed, without providing evidence, that vandals had damaged the algae-plagued pool. And at the Football World Cup, Japan trounced Tunisia 4-0 in Mexico. Tunisia have now crashed out of the tournament, as have Haiti and Turkey after their first two matches. In an earlier match, a goal with just 2 minutes of stoppage time to spare enabled four-time champions Germany to inch past Ivory Coast by 2-1. That's the latest world news from the BBC.
1: I'm David Lombardo, and this is WCNY's The Capital Press Room, and we're joined in the studio by State Liquor Authority Chair Lily Fan, who's here to discuss the state's blue laws and regulations, including how they've been updated to accommodate some of the partying envisioned for the World Cup celebrations this summer in New York. Welcome back to the show, Chair Fan.
7: Thank you for having me again, David.
1: So we're speaking while the World Cup games are being played, and I'm hoping you can talk about what has been done to facilitate the level of imbibing and partying that New Yorkers and visitors to New York may want to engage in during the tournament.
7: Everybody knows that Governor Hochul and Mayor Mamdani are huge sports fans. The governor have instructed the agency for many, many months to try to look for ways to make things easier for small businesses and provide opportunities for watch parties and for permitting to happen faster and sooner so that licensed premises can serve, you know, in the locations that they would want.
1: And what does that mean compared to what was available a month ago, for example? Are there certain types of activities that you're envisioning happening, maybe outdoors or at hours that might not have been allowed in the past? What's the landscape going to look like? I mean, how is it going to be different?
7: So the governor proposed and passed a bill and signed into law a bill that would allow counties that were not 4 a.m. counties to license premises in those counties to serve until 4 a.m. Mm-hmm. There are 8 counties that actually had service hours that end before 1 a.m. and now all of those premises can serve until 4 a.m. Our agency has also made one-day permits more available. Those were available before, but we have created a process that make it easier. There were a limit to how many they can apply for, and now you just need to fill out one easy application and you can apply for all of the game days that is being played. So, you know, the games have already started from June 11th until July 20, and there are a lot of licensed premises that have already applied, and if you haven't applied, we encourage you to do so. If you want to serve in contiguous spaces outside of your premises, we are also issuing licenses to locations that are isolated watch party locations that are not actually contiguous to a licensed premise. We're also encouraging people to have large-scale watch parties.
1: And what are you doing to make sure that the businesses who might be interested in doing this are aware that this is an option for them if they are looking to do something a license, or maybe they didn't even think about it and now maybe you could let them know that it's something they could do? I mean, are there outreach campaigns?
7: We've been issuing press releases. The governor is openly out talking about it. We are very proud of our relationship with our restaurant stakeholder groups, and so we try to promote it through them so that they talk to their membership, and there are thousands of restaurants that hopefully are aware of these opportunities and making use of them.
1: And for the vast majority of establishments and individuals that do take advantage of this, this. It's going to be done in a responsible manner. It's going to be fun. But there are probably going to be some bad examples where maybe law enforcement is needed or there are local concerns. And how are communities bracing for that? I mean, are you working with areas to say, hey, just an FYI, this area has this permit. You might want to be aware of that now. What sort of safeguards are put into play?
7: So we are working very closely with state police, local police, and particularly, of course, NYPD to try to make sure that the process is smooth. If you're applying for a one-day permit, you do need to notify local police department. And if the local police says that they have concerns about certain operators in certain locations, we'll certainly take a look at that. I don't believe that those concerns have created situations for denials yet, but we also know that also if you are not following the rules, you're going outside of method of operation, there's been disturbances, there's violence, then in theory, your future permits could be rescinded. And that's what we're hoping would help people, you know, really stay in compliance and make sure that their patrons are safe and that the service is smooth.
1: Do you view this expansion as a one-off, or do you hope to maybe learn from this experience and make it available and accessible when there are other large opportunities to celebrate something, and maybe it'll be even a shorter window, like a horse racing event, a football game? I mean, are there more opportunities to do this type of thing moving forward?
7: Yes. The governor actually put forth this year in her budget a proposal to have early service hours for, you know, related to international sporting events. It's certainly a licensing direction that we would really love to move into, because we do a lot of licensing work. We do a lot more permitting work. And so if I, as you know, the administrator of the agency, can move things that are in the permitting queue into the licensing queue, on the back end, it will save us a lot of administrative work, meaning that people are not applying for one-offs and that they are actually licensed to service as much as they want to and in the method that they want to. So those are redirection and modernization that we continue to think about and propose.
1: Well, let's stick with licensing, but before we move on, let me reintroduce you for WCNY listeners just joining us. I'm David Lombardo, and this is the Capitol Press Room. Back in May, the Hochul administration announced changes to your licensing application process in order to eliminate restrictions on dancing in bars and restaurants where alcohol is also served. What restrictions have been in place before, and how were they enforced? Because I have definitely cut a rug in establishments where alcohol was served. So I'm curious what was not allowed or maybe not supposed to be allowed, and what do you envision moving forward?
7: So one way to explain this is that dancing was always a question in our application, whether you intend when you're a restaurant to have patron dancing and employee dancing, and if you are a tavern, nightclub, whether you intend to have patron dancing and employee dancing. What the Hochul administration has announced to do is to remove the dancing-related question or not consider the answer to that particular question in our licensing process. This has been long advocated by the New York City Hospitality Alliance because they have worked really hard to try to get rid of the New York City cabaret laws. And this is sort of a follow-up to that, is to say, to disassociate the licensing stipulations and the act of dancing by the patrons. So this is really only about patron dancing. If employee dancing, it's still of concern. That question is not removed. And, you know, obviously in dancing, there's establishments that do adult entertainment that have, you know, employee dancing, and that we're still concerned about. But as far as patron dancing, we are basically saying it's okay for everybody to be dancing in restaurants and in taverns, and that we're not going to make that as one of the stipulations in our method of operation agreements.
1: And so just to be clear, though, if I was on Caroline Street in Saratoga Springs back in the day and the right Bruce Springsteen song came on and I decided to show what I could do to Glory Days or Born to Run, was I not supposed to be dancing? Or were those bars that might have applied for a license where they said, yep, we're going to have Dave Lombardo and people of his ilk doing some sort of lame dancing and thus it's okay? Or was I a scofflaw in that way and many other ways?
7: I would say for the majority of establishment, no dancing is actually not one of the stipulations.
1: Okay.
7: And it's a disclosure issue, mm-hmm. whether they told us when they applied that they plan to have patron dancing. Mm-hmm. That's really what the issue is. And in some, you know, oversaturated areas, in some areas where community voices are very active and loud about disturbances and residents are very close to businesses, in those particular areas, sometimes the fact of the patron dancing has become a cause of conflict, and that the community board or, you know, the community groups or block association would say they didn't disclose that they planned to have dancing. And so it's more sometimes people, in order to be licensed, would stipulate to having no dancing.
1: Mm-hmm.
7: And this movement will hopefully create a situation where people will not need to make that compromise when they're applying for their license so that they can have more freedom to do things the way they do it.
1: Here in the state capital, there have been controversies around the cabaret laws in Albany, and that has stemmed from, I guess, what we might think of as more local permitting. Is there still the potential for that additional layer of permitting that might be a burden or another obstacle for local businesses to overcome?
7: Yes, this just is about what the state liquor authority is considering and looking at in our application process. This does not get rid of any local requirements to get cabaret licenses or any kind of municipality approvals to do dancing. So this is unrelated to that.
1: And in terms of the authority that you guys have to change this process in terms of basically ignoring that question, is that something that is done solely regulatorily, or does there some sort of statutory authority that lets you change how you approach this type of question?
7: We did it through an advisory, and over the past few years, our agency have started looking at a lot of different ways that we can do without having to pass bills and trying to make things easier for businesses. I think this is part of New York Express that the governor has announced as a priority to remove red tape, and this is an element of that.
1: And is this then in lieu of the so-called dine and dance licenses that were initially part of the governor's budget proposal, then ultimately dropped during negotiations?
7: This is not necessarily in lieu of. This is actually a different thing.
1: Okay.
7: The dine and dance license is a way of saying that if there are cabaret places, everybody knows that I came, you know, to this job before I did this. I was working on Broadway. And so I certainly support live entertainment, live musicians, and jobs for musicians and dancers. And so dine and dance, it's sort of more in line with that, is that if you fully disclose that you plan to have patron and employee dance, then you can be licensed as such. And that may come up again in the future in the governor budget. We'll see.
1: And after a quick break, we'll continue our conversation with New York State Liquor Authority Chair Lily Phan. When we get back, we'll talk about restrictions on wholesaler fees that made it into the state budget, as well as efforts to modernize alcohol licenses that did not make it into the final budget, and consider how the State Liquor Authority examines the issue of wine in grocery stores. Support for the Capital Press Room comes from O'Donnell & Associates, a public affairs firm providing strategic guidance to businesses and nonprofits on navigating policy and regulatory issues. 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
1: I'm David Lombardo, and you're listening to WCNY's The Capitol Press Room, and we're continuing our conversation with New York State Liquor Authority Chair Lily Phan. Under her watch this spring, the state has expanded opportunities for partying connected to the World Cup and has also rolled back some of the red tape related to dancing in New York bars. Sticking with the state budget, you and I talked in February about an effort to restrict delivery fees, storage fees, split case fees, broken box fees charged by alcohol wholesalers to retailers in New York. Can you talk about the language that you were successful in getting in the state budget and what that might mean for the landscape moving forward once you put your rules in place?
2: So, you know, our agency proposed concepts. You know, the governor's team really did all the work surrounding this, and we're so proud of what they've been able to achieve at the budget table. Senator Skoufis is, you know, the leader on this. He had a bill that proposed for there to be no wholesale fees whatsoever. That was the bill language. The governor's proposal disallowed fees, but for the ones that are permitted by the agency. And that's a version. And then the final language that actually passed suggested that attorney's fees and brokerage fees are not allowed outright, and that split case fees and any other fees would have to be allowed by the agency, by rules and regs, in order for it to be charged in the future. In the meantime, is status quo.
1: And one of us, you, has a law degree from Yale, and that's probably important because the effort to regulate wholesale fees has been caught up in legal fights before this. So what are your expectations for withstanding a legal challenge? Because I imagine wholesalers would like to continue charging whatever fees they can. What are you expecting with a potential legal challenge moving forward with this new statute? And why do you feel good about the ability to withstand a legal challenge?
2: So,
1: and again, congrats on the Yale law degree.
2: Thank you. I would say that we're hoping, and as I said last time, that we hope that this process of setting the rules and regs will be an open conversation, mm-hmm. that it would be full of transparency, and that we can sort of get the three tiers together, the manufacturing tier, the wholesale tier, and the retail tier together, and try to figure out what these fees are, how they're being charged, who's charging what. Because we also know that there are wholesalers that don't charge any fees and that all their expenses are reflected in the bottle price. So right now we are in a you know, information collection stage of this. Whether there will be future court challenges, I think that's still down the road. And
1: But you must feel better about the footing you're on, given the statutory language that you're operating with now.
2: Yes, for sure. I mean, when, you know, I think, David, you're referring to the split case fee litigation, mm-hmm. where the agency tried to set something called split case fees, and they had a formula that they that was, you know, fully vetted. And I believe there were real back and forth and conversations to come up with those numbers. And ultimately, the court found that the agency didn't have the authority to set the fees. They didn't really opine on the substance of what was put out as a rule and reg. They said that the agency didn't have the authority under the statute. And so now that has been fixed. So in this budget language, the agency received the authority from the legislature. The governor signed the budget bill into law, and that now we have the authority to go and do this work.
1: An area where ultimately, when faced with negotiations with the legislature, the governor chose to rescind a policy had to do with some of the broader license modernizations that you and I talked about as well in February. And I'm curious what, if anything, you're going to do in these spaces prior to maybe taking another stab at a statutory update. I mean, are there things that you guys can do in terms of providing flexibility for these different types of operations that you were looking to create sort of specific licenses for, or broader licenses? I mean, is there anything that you are looking to do in those spaces, or is it the status quo until you can take another stab at updating statute?
2: I think we are always thinking about advisory concepts. If it's something simple and we can change our process that is not actually statutorily required, we are always open to those suggestions, and we are in the process of working on a number of advisories, you know, regarding the backlog committee and other things of how we do our work. As far as creating license types, we don't have the authority to do that. And to the extent that concepts have been put out as bill language, I really take that very seriously. And if we've put it in the bucket of this is in the legislature's hand, we really like them to opine on it. And I don't think it would be fair if we put something out as a bill and then turn around and the agency just do it.
1: Sure. Then you'd be back in court again, too, probably.
2: Yeah. And, you know, there are a lot of things that I don't know that we'll get sued for it. But if it's a bill, you know, obviously someone had made that determination, especially, you know, we have a great relationship with our legislative partners to the extent that some of them have quartered back certain issues and taking it on as a bill. We respect that, and we want to work with them on behalf of the governor to try to get things passed so that, you know, they will get the win and get the credit and be able to say that, like, you know, I had a part in modernizing alcohol laws. Like, any legislator, any staffer who's interested in this area, we really welcome that and want to work with them.
1: Well, before we move on, let me reintroduce you for listeners just joining us. I'm David Lombardo, and this is WCNY's The Capitol Press Room, and we're speaking with New York State Liquor Authority Chair Lily Phan. One of the recurring issues here in Albany is this idea of wine in grocery stores, and I'm curious if at all how you guys may have tried to game out what that might look like. And I'm not asking you to opine on whether it's good or bad, but have you guys drawn up sort of scenarios about all these moving parts? Because if you do put wine in grocery stores, it has an impact on liquor stores. So if you give liquor stores something, well, what does that mean for XYZ stakeholders? I mean, do you guys run war games, so to speak, in terms of what it would look like to dramatically change what's at, the landscape looks like?
2: Yes, we have spent a lot of time thinking about that, and I can probably spend 3 hours over dinner to talk about all the facts that come into it. You know, our team can probably write books about this at this point. There are a lot of different pieces that go into this conversation. Again, each of the pieces have their own individual legislative quarterback.
1: Sure.
2: And we are friends and work with all of them and hope that each one of them can ultimately get what they want. But also the pros and the cons, and what ultimately my job is to think about what's good for my licensees and what's good for the state. And so I tend to think about it from that lens, both from a temperance standpoint, the public safety standpoint, and from a abundance standpoint, and also affordability. So I have to figure out a way to balance all of those things. And it's not an easy conversation. And I think we have done enough analysis. We've written so many memos about it. And, you know, at this point, I think people of a higher pay grade need to be deciding, the legislature at some point need to be deciding as a group how they want to redefine distribution of alcoholic beverages in this time when people are drinking less. It's important to have non-alcoholic beverages. That's one of the pieces. THC is a new thing. That's, you know, the THC drinks, the hemp drinks, RTDs, ready-to-drink cocktails, and wine. All of those pieces are going to be sort of discussed together.
1: Well, we've been speaking with Lily Phan. She is the chair of the New York State Liquor Authority. Lily, thank you so much for joining us in the Capitol. As always, I really appreciate it.
2: Thank you.
1: So
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1: In the final hours of the legislative session in June, state lawmakers overwhelmingly approved legislation designed to limit the ability of artificial intelligence companies that try to covertly grab online news content that they can then repackage as their own material. The bill prohibits the practice and gives journalists a pathway for seeking damages if their content is scraped up without consent. For more on the issue, we're joined on the Capitol Press Room by Danielle Coffey, President and CEO of the News Media Alliance, which represents news and magazine outlets around the world. Thanks for making the time, Danielle.
4: Thanks for having me.
1: Well, I gave a brief overview in the introduction, but can you expand on the type of activity, such as so-called stealth crawlers or automated bot scraping, that this legislation is designed to address?
4: Sure, I'm happy to. The bill calls it stealth crawlers. I just call it bad bots. There's all sorts of bots that crawl our websites, and the typical one is humans, you know, traffic that we get because they're reading our content, and that's how we make money. We like those bots. We also have other bots that are scraping for AI. Some of those are okay, too. But then we have some of these bots that have created wreaked havoc. There's just so many of them on our websites. We call them the bad bots. And so this is a very common sense bill that makes these bots, by default, you have to identify yourself when you come onto a website, knock on the door, crawl the content. You know, usually we let everyone in, but sometimes these bots, these nefarious ones, a lot come from other countries, China and others, they disguise themselves. They go through, some are really tricky, they go through people's houses, they make themselves look human, they reroute, I guess, VPN, they reroute through a person's house, they make themselves look human. And these bad bots come onto our website, they take our stuff, and then they use it, and they've created this third-party market, kind of like the Napster used to do. It's like, you know, this theft market. And so none of the good guys do it. None of the ones investing in AI infrastructure here do it. It's really addressing the bad bots, makes them identify themselves. That's it. So that we can just navigate our websites and be able to have some control over what comes and what goes. It will help the marketplace, the healthy marketplace that's there, continue. It will continue to give us the competitive advantage over other countries to thwart them from coming and taking our stuff. It will stop being such a burden on our little guys, because these bots are a load on the network that they just can't quite handle. Really pleased it passed and hopeful that Governor Hochul will sign it.
1: It's interesting to hear you mention the idea of the burden that these bots are on the network of some of these outlets, because I often think about this issue solely as the idea of creating a competitor to these news outlets by using the content that they just grabbed and then repackaging it. So I never even thought about the idea that they could be something that is a drag on like a local news website.
4: Oh, yeah. We're paying for them to steal from us. It's great. So you're right. You don't think about that. You just think about the competitive, the new market they're creating, the new content they're going to push out that looks just like ours. And that doesn't really feel fair. But we're stopping them where we can. We have a ton of great partners. Cloudflare is awesome. They like run the web. And they even here said, wait, let's help out the publishers. This isn't right. They need help saying when people can come and go. So Cloudflare has been a great partner. Tollbit. There's just a ton. Akamai. There's a ton who have helped us, but even they are saying, okay, half these guys, and more every day, because now that they see a market, they can make money. You know when that happens. It's like, you know, all the scams we're used to. And so there's a market for them to make a ton of money. It's pretty easy to do. They just change their name, and then they come onto our site. And it's such a whack-a-mole. We can't stop them. Government needs to step in and help. It's common sense, you know.
1: Well, how does this legislation, if signed into law, actually stop a bad actor potentially from another country from doing this? Because it's one thing to say, hey, you have to disclose yourself if you come on, and you can't do this, and we're going to go after you. But if right. you're someone who doesn't have a problem flaunting the law, and maybe especially is in another country, and you're not worried about the repercussions from the state attorney general, what sort of teeth does something like this actually have?
4: Yeah, that's a good question. Because if they're bad in the first place, they're probably good at being bad, right? So overseas, we've dealt with this a lot. Because as you would imagine, overseas is where you're going to have a lot of activity that comes and takes advantage, and people are opportunistic. And if you're a bad actor, you're not within our walls, you're not, you know, within our jail cell, you know, within our reach. And so we see this a lot. So we have some experience with this. We've seen this with other issues, like piracy issues was really big. Remember that with movies, there would be bootlegged versions internationally. A lot of filtration problems and theft that we have overseas. That we have trade agreements. We have ways of making sure that we attain jurisdiction over those who are routing through U.S. servers, because that is what happens. And once that does, we have jurisdiction. So we do have ways of holding those accountable overseas.
1: Well, it sounds like what you're saying is we have to go after those players locally in this country, or maybe even in New York, that help facilitate this type of behavior.
4: That is absolutely one way we've done it. It's that's a perfect example, yes.
1: Well, before we move on, let me reintroduce you. For listeners just joining us, I'm David Lombardo, and this is WCNY's The Capital Press Room, and we're speaking with Danielle Coffey, President and CEO of the News Media Alliance. Would this impact any agreements that news outlets do have with companies to potentially scrape their content and use it for other purposes? Is it just limiting those types of activities that a news outlet maybe isn't aware of, or as the bill defines, might cause some sort of economic harm?
4: So actually, it's interesting, because just yesterday I heard the marketplace business arrangements that are taking place that govern the exchange of content today for healthy licensing, basically. Healthy licensing that's taking place between AI companies and my publishers are, what I'm hearing, it's very interesting, being whitelisted. There's so many of those bots, so many bad bots, that what people are doing is they're flipping it. They're whitelisting AI companies that have struck a business arrangement and that are creating a healthy marketplace where there's an exchange. And so as that proliferates, this bad bots bill and thwarting bad bots will clean up the ecosystem so that more of the former can happen, more of the business arrangements, more of a healthy marketplace. And also, I would say for my small guys, and I have a lot of small and local publications, especially in and around New York, I mean, tiny community papers that have just been there forever, they're not as, I hate to say it, but they're just not as sophisticated. They don't have the technical staff, and they don't have the computer scientists to be able to figure this out for them. So they really do need the help from government to thwart the bad bots, create a healthy ecosystem so that they can thrive.
1: Well, that was going to be my next question. If your local newspaper XYZ in New York, how are you even aware that this is happening if a bad actor doesn't, say, follow the legislation, if it becomes law, and does disclose their activities? If they continue to go about business as usual, how does that local newspaper make this problem aware for the state attorney general or for their journalists, so that they can potentially subpoena someone to get a sense of who the bad actors are?
4: Really good question. I get asked that a lot, and I always point them to a group of companies. And that market is building too, the protection market. You always have markets that flourish when there's a demand, right? When there's a space that they can fill. And so the protection market is, you know, the companies that I mentioned, Cloudflare, Tollbit, Akamai, Fastly. There's a bunch of companies that are helping, that they have free versions, no cost versions, to come in and help. I mean, you know, there's a for a fee version of it, you know, that does, you know, has all the bells and whistles, but the free version helps you protect yourself in a very basic way against these bad bots. But the problem is that even those third parties who are helping us don't have the information that they need. And the bill would help them identify who it is and some of our other companies to be able to clean up the ecosystem so that my little guys are in a space where they're not drained of resources. They can make money off of these business arrangements. Ultimately, that's where we want to be. And they do have resources available. It's not all on them. You know, it's the whole system that needs to work that will ultimately benefit them because they don't have time in the day to do this.
1: Well, this clearly would impact those fake AI-generated sites that are really just repackaging other news content. But what would this mean for something like the Google AI search tool, where you might have historically been taken to a news article, but instead you're going to be served at the top of your Google results some AI result that summarizes a news article. So would that type of activity be prohibited under this legislation?
4: So I don't know if you want to get me started on Google.
1: Please.
4: You know, Google's market power, their dominance, that was, which is why they were found guilty of antitrust violations by the DOJ twice now, is actually their leverage in the dynamic. So while all the other AI companies are going around and paying for content, the bad guys are being shut down by this bill. There's a whole nother class and a party of one, which is Google, who can just take it. Google can

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1: Content for AI, where we have no return, we have no traffic, there is literally nothing in it for us. But we have to give it if we want to be found in search, which is, you know, common sense, just totally unfair and borderline illegal because they're, you know, they're a proven monopoly. And this is something called they're being litigated against because it's something called reciprocal dealing. And so they are announcing some changes that they'll be making in the UK. And they said that they'll do it globally, but we'll see. Right now, Google, it's difficult where we don't have a return. And it's because of their size. So they're in a class of their own and kind of don't even apply to the rest of the conversation we just had.
2: Well, should the next version of this bill specifically target Google and its use of AI?
1: You know, the government keeps trying to chip away at Google, court case after court case. You know, you just saw the decision in Germany yesterday that held them liable because of their AI answer was wrong and defamatory. So they're now considered a publisher. I think that would be a game changer for them if they were considered a publisher and they could actually be brought into court, because right now they're immune. They can't be brought into court for anything under Section 230. So if they actually were held accountable for some of the things that they write, because they're now writing it, I think that would be a game changer. Mm-hmm. Let's see if the U.S. has the chutzpah.
2: Well, we've been speaking with Danielle Coffey. She's the president and CEO of the News Media Alliance. Danielle, thank you so much for making the time. I really appreciate it.
1: I appreciate it, too. Thank you for having me.
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2: I'm David Lombardo, and this is WCNY's The Capital Press Room, and we're reflecting on the recently adopted state budget with Stephen Fulop, president and CEO of the Partnership for New York City, which represents big business interests in the Big Apple and helped lobby against tax increases on wealthy individuals and corporations during the budget process. Welcome back to the show, Stephen.
4: Hey, thanks for having me.
2: So you framed the state budget as a commitment to keeping New York, quote, affordable, competitive, and safe. So what is it about this budget, or maybe what didn't make it into this budget, that you feel reflects those outcomes?
4: I mean, let me just start by saying it's a step in the right direction. I wouldn't say that it is overwhelmingly everything that we wanted, but I think it was a significant step forward. If you go back to December of last year, you know, there was this broad sentiment that there would be a huge income tax increase, corporate tax increase, pass-through entity tax increase, some proposals around new startups. So, you know, in the grand scheme of things, we were pushing back on all of those. And I think that thanks to the governor's strength, we were largely successful. But I don't think it's the end of the conversation around competitiveness.
2: Yeah, it was pretty clear what the partnership did not want to get into this budget. But was there anything that you were looking to get included in the final budget that you did ultimately get into one of those Article 7 or appropriation bills?
4: I mean, look, we were supportive early of the governor's initiatives around insurance reform. We think that that is kind of the first step towards tackling kind of scaffold reform, which is really important for housing construction. You know, the insurance step around car insurance last year was pretty significant, so we were supportive there. Some of the reforms around expediting building permits and environmental reviews, obviously, we were supportive early of those as well. But, you know, January through June, the conversation has really been monopolized by the taxes because, you know, New York is just becoming less and less competitive as other states are pushing more aggressively to solicit and attract businesses from here and jobs.
2: And what are your expectations for the language that did make it in the state budget regarding car insurance? Because the optimistic version of this is

0: essentially, maybe there's some savings for drivers and businesses like Uber in a few years, potentially. But the more pessimistic one is car insurance companies save a little money and it goes back into their pockets.
1: Well, look, I think there is a case study here that you could look to both in Michigan and Florida where dollars were actually returned to ratepayers. So, you know, I get it. There's a skeptical outlook here in New York, which is fine. It's based on history on how people have felt that they've been treated by the insurance industry before. But, you know, I think that if you look at how the insurance industry has actually taken this sort of reform and interacted with ratepayers in other states, you've seen that they return money. So I think that there's reason to be optimistic. At the end of the day, there was a issue that New York is amongst the most expensive in the country. And regardless of what you think about whether dollars will be returned, the reality is that something needs to change over here with regards to cost. And I think it was a significant step.
0: You mentioned this scaffold law issue that has dominated the concerns of developers and businesses more broadly for decades here in New York. What do you see as the opening on this issue? Or do you feel like there is appetite from the governor now to have a whole-scale reform? Or is it a case of just trying to chip away at this?
1: I mean, time will tell, but like, you know, this session was the first time that we've seen somebody engage trial lawyers, and she did it successfully, and she was very strong, and she set a clear agenda early, and she stuck to it. So, you know, look, that scaffold law was one that nobody's wanted to touch for a long time, largely because of the pushback from the trial lawyers. But, you know, I think that there's reason to be optimistic looking into next year because, you know, the governor has seen some success, and she's getting stronger, not weaker.
0: Well, I guess it's one thing to go after the so-called big bad trial lawyers. It's another thing to go after the, I guess, unholy union of trial lawyers and the certain trade unions that also like the.
1: Yeah, look, you could frame it that way, and I think that's a fair way to think of it as a starting point. There was also the reality that, you know, housing construction insurance on building is exponentially more expensive in New York than anywhere else in the country, even 3-4 times more expensive than it is in New Jersey, a mile away in Jersey City. And you got to ask yourself why. And if you had this sort of reform, you know, you would have more housing construction. I think that's safe to say. And that would create more jobs for those building trades. So there is another benefit to the building trades if you did see this reform. I get it. You got to get them comfortable with it. But I think it's a bigger conversation than just saying, hey, the trial lawyers are aligned with the building trade, so we're not going to see anything move.
0: Do you envision that messaging that you just laid out being part of an advocacy campaign that the partnership is going to advance potentially leading up to next year's state budget?
1: I mean, look, with the partnership put $10 million into the C4, we spend several million dollars this year around taxes broadly across New York and in support of the governor. I think there's an appetite within the partnership to be more forward-leaning with regard to advocacy than there ever been before. And I wouldn't be surprised if scaffold law is a big priority for us because it certainly drives costs here. And costs ultimately make New York less competitive, which is at the core mission of what we're trying to correct.
0: Well, before we move on, let me reintroduce you for listeners just joining us. I'm David Lombardo, and this is WCNY's The Capitol Press Room, and we're speaking with Stephen Fulop, and he's the president and CEO of the Partnership for New York City. So if you look at the spending in this year's budget, the projected course we're on, I would say, is one that is unsustainable at best, given the revenue we have projected for the future. So are you concerned about this trajectory that we've set ourselves up on, particularly as a result of spending on healthcare and education, where the growth is, you know, well in excess of, say, 10% on the Medicaid side?
1: Well, look, I think there's a couple of things converging here. I think that you've had some steep cuts from the federal government.
0: Sure.
1: That's obviously put strain and difficulty on the state and city budget for that matter. At the same time, I think there's a reality that some of the programs that we have need to be revisited. You know, look, government doesn't do a good job of assessing whether something's successful or failing after it's implemented. Generally speaking, you just layer on new programs on top of existing programs and never eliminate the old programs if they're not working. So I think at some point there's going to be a day of reckoning where you really need to think about, you know, is the budget sustainable in the current trajectory? And probably the answer to that is no. But hopefully over the next 6 months, we're going to do some communication broadly around kind of the competitiveness and cost situation that are concerns here for all of us in New York.
0: The GOP framing of this budget and the legislative session more broadly is that it is a continuation of trends under one-party Democratic rule here in Albany, that it's going to chase away businesses, that it's just going to be a boon for the U-Haul companies. What do you think of that critique?
1: I mean, look, I do think that the when you look at the jobs data for New York City specifically, there is a concern. If you speak to leadership of businesses, you know, you do see people looking elsewhere as jobs are solicited from New York to move to Texas and Florida and Tennessee. I think that those are fair points. That said, I think that if the governor was weak, she would have acquiesced to the demands of the far, far left. And she's been a very reasonable and fair checks and balance on that extreme viewpoint. She's tried to balance the needs of those that are economically challenged and more vulnerable, while at the same time recognizing that there's a competitiveness conversation. So I don't necessarily subscribe to the GOP that, you know, having a split party situation is the best situation. I think it's more reflective of who those people are than anything else.
0: In your statement on the budget, you noted that it adds necessary protections to ensure that New Yorkers feel safe. What are you referring to there?
1: I mean, look, I think anytime that you're investing in New York City and you are helping the budget there, we have a big priority around public safety and support of the commissioner there. She's done a terrific job. You know, taxes is one part of the conversation. Safety is another part of the conversation that will force people to leave here. So we were just kind of referencing the fact that there's good resources coming to New York City and that the mayor wasn't forced to make draconian cuts.
0: In the week or so that came after the budget was adopted, the lawmakers here in Albany passed hundreds of standalone bills, one of which was a one-year moratorium on data centers. And there are clearly some business interests in New York City that have a vested interest in having data centers of a wide range of shape and form in upstate New York, depending on where that starts. What do you think of that type of one-year moratorium?
1: I mean, look, let me just take a step back. There's 750, 800 bills that are still being reviewed. And I think you got to go through each one and really think about which ones will have a impact on the business community. That data center moratorium has caught our attention. I totally understand the politics of it. When you pull this stuff, people say, yeah, why not have a moratorium? The reality is that, you know, it is a bad thing for New York to do for the reason that it goes back to a competitiveness conversation. You need to be investing in data centers, not just for AI. If you have a mobile phone, if you stream TV, if you look at videos on your phone, all of that is related to data. And if New York is not investing in growing data centers and access to more data, you will have challenges relative to neighboring states. So I get the politics of it. It is very short-sighted to do that. And ultimately, even if you are not a proponent of AI and you're a skeptic of the long-term implications of AI, data is still essential for everything that we are doing day in and day out.
0: But is it necessary to New York's economy that those data centers be located within our geographical boundaries? Can't New Yorkers still use their smartphone if it's a data center in Pennsylvania?
1: I think speed and access are very, very important. No question about it. And I think, yes, having it in New York is important and they are investing dollars. And often those technology companies like to grow where they're embraced, where there's a government there that values the proposition that they bring. I think when you get into the conversation about being very, very restrictive or prohibitive of new technologies because some people or a loud minority are very skeptical of it, you get into a place that you push some of the investment on the technology front elsewhere. I don't think it's a good place for New York to be. So from our standpoint, I think New York wants to compete at every level, and access to data and data centers is important. this is a place where we are aligned with the AFL and the building trades, obviously. You know, construction around these data centers provide, you know, hundreds if not thousands of jobs to New Yorkers, important opportunities. So I do think that, you know, when you think about growth and jobs and demand, all of those things would point you in the direction that, you know, you got to get past the short-term politics of these moratoriums.
0: And when we talk about strong alliances, when business and labor is aligned, that's also a pretty strong one in Albany.
1: Good one.
0: Well, lastly, there wasn't concrete action on this, but there has been growing conversation around New York hosting a Winter Olympics in the future. And I'm curious whether that's something your members are interested in or see as a potential benefit for the state, given the idea of part of it being in New York City.
1: Look, it's early days. We got a briefing on it. And I think anytime you could attract more eyes and tourism and involvement in your local economy, it's a good thing. We saw in the last Winter Olympics that you don't need to have all the events domiciled in one city. So there's a model for New York where you could leverage access to the city for certain things and upstate New York for other things. And I think it would be a huge benefit from an economic driver standpoint to host another Olympics here. It's not something that's front and center for us yet, but we look forward to supporting the governor if she chooses to go in that direction.
0: Well, we've been speaking with Stephen Fulop. He's the president and CEO of the Partnership for New York City. Stephen, thank you so much for making the time. Really appreciate it.
1: Thank you. Great to talk to you again.
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3: This is Bird Note. Sunrise on a summer morning. In marshes throughout the country, birds awaken. Tall, dense grasses and reeds often make marsh birds hard to see, but their voices carry easily across the lush, green landscape. A male redhead. The sora. An American bittern. The marsh wren. A yellow-headed blackbird song. A pied-billed grebe. A ruddy duck. And a Wilson snipe. For Bird Note, I'm Mary McCann. Bird Note gives you the sounds of birds every day, and you get the sights as well when you follow us on Instagram at Bird Note Radio.

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6: Today's conversation includes discussion of sexual abuse, grooming, trauma, and suicide. 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This is What's Next from Buffalo Toronto Public Media, NPR. I am your host for today, executive producer Charles Gilbert. And June is Men's Mental Health Awareness Month. I feel though as if I'm always being on this show at this time of year because this is a subject matter that holds near and dear to my heart. Today's conversation is about what men carry, what men survive, and what it takes to heal from things that many men are taught to bury. My guest is none other than author of Dash Krista. I got it
7: you
6: right.
7: Got it right this time. You got it. Nailed it.
6: Tawan T.J. Williams. It is a memoir and a healing guide for adult male survivors of sexual abuse. His story speaks to grooming, silence, shame, survival, addiction, incarceration, rebirth, faith, identity, and purpose. TJ, welcome.
7: Good to be back. Good to see you again, Charles.
6: Yes. We have had this conversation before on another platform of my personal one, but I wanted to get you on here to talk about your book and talk about just your story behind that. So as I did previously in our other conversation, I'm gonna ask you the same thing. You know, I do my check-in.
7: Yes.
6: And how are you doing from a scale 1 to 5 on the business level, personal, and your mental health? So how are you doing on those?
7: I'll go 4s across the board. Like I said, there's always room for growth. You can't ever say you're a 5. No, you know, but doing pretty well in every aspect.
6: Now, who exactly is TJ Tawan Williams?
7: That's sort of what the subject of the book was, right? To find that that identity, to see who actually I am and what that is defined as. And it's come to find out that I'm a leader, right? Like I'm a person who likes to step in and do very difficult things and say the difficult thing and try to lead the way or pave the way forward for people who may not have necessarily thought that there was a path forward for them.
6: Now, before we got on, me and you were talking, and you had said that you just found out last year that June is Men's Mental Health Month. So with that being said, when you hear that Men's Mental Health Month, what does that mean to you personally?
7: It means opportunity. It means an opportunity to be able to say the things and have the conversations that a lot of us avoid. You know, one of the things I found from writing the book and the subject matter was that a lot of men in general shy away from not necessarily having the conversation, but publicly having the conversation about the things that have impacted them. And I think this gives us an opportunity to lay those things out and give people a safe space to speak their truth.
6: I do agree with that. I always feel though as if men do carry a lot of burden on them and they do suffer in silence. Mm-hmm. Your book is centered on healing. Do you think men are getting better at talking about mental health, or are we still learning?
7: We're still learning. There's a long way to go. Recently, I heard some comments from, you know, Dana White as an example, or even Kevin Garnett talking about Victor Wembanyama, you know, after the game, where there's still these stigmas attached to expression of emotion, seeking help and counsel, dealing with, you know, the issues that you may be facing as a man, because we're all talking, remember, we're talking man up. Mm-hmm. You know, we hear that from a very young age, man up, say it with your chest, right?
6: So yeah.
7: I think we still have, I think we're exposing, but we still have a very long way to go before I think the comfort level's there to express these things.
6: Now, you did bring up basketball, and you brought up the whole Kevin Garnett, what he said about Victor. Why do you think that we still have that stigma? Like, we still have to, there's still that overarching.
7: I think part of the problem is the idea of what a man is, right? This construct, this Superman that we've built, that none of us are, and it doesn't exist. And so there's this ideology of, you know, or this idol that we're supposed to be that no one can actually live up to, but we point to that all the time, right? Like, oh, you know, this is what a man does, and this is what a real man is. And secretly, a lot of us don't have those. We're all missing elements of that, and I think that sort of leads to the frustration and self-loathing that takes place as a man.
6: And for the most part, men are often taught to survive.
7: Yes.
6: But they're not taught how to
7: actually live.
6: Live and how to heal.
7: Heal, right.
6: Yes. Do you think men are taught to hide their pain before they're ever taught to how to process?
7: Yeah. It's passed down. It's almost like an oral tradition, right?
6: Mm-hmm.
7: Like, you know, the patriarch tells the youth, this is how you're supposed to live. And we carry these things on with us generationally. You know, and a lot of us deal with a lot of baggage that we should be able to offload in a constructive way, but don't have the feeling of safety to be able to express those things, right? Like, for example, why is it that 80% of men commit suicide, right? 50% of the population, but 80% of suicides are men. Because there's no space to express those emotions, those traumas, those pain points without feeling like you're less of a man. So I think that's, you know, trying to bury that, it always resurfaces.
6: What made you want to go and write this book?
7: There was a conversation I had, and I talk about it in the book, where, you know, a friend said to me, you weren't in a relationship, right? You're the victim of a child predator. And so to sort of backtrack a bit, one of the conversations I had, even after writing the book, was with one of my coworkers, or actually an employee of mine. We were in Chicago, we're having lunch, and I'm telling him about the subject matter. And he said, well, I mean, that's not bad. She made a man out of you. You know, she taught you how to be a man. And that was the idea that I had carried with me for most of my life, right? That
6: mm-hmm.
7: I was in this relationship, that I had somehow, as a teenager, been involved in a genuine relationship with a woman who was, you know, 10 years older than me, that somehow I failed at. And it didn't dawn on me that it wasn't me failing in a relationship. There was no relationship to fail. And so when I had that realization that, wait, I was a victim, and I know men don't like to use the V word, you know, we're never victims. You're not allowed to say victim. But to acknowledge that point was the point where I was like, this needs to be stated, even if it's just for my own personal relief. And if one person picks up this book and can learn something from it, then I've done my part in this world.
6: Now, you said something right there that stood out to me, and it's something that we have conversated in the past about, and that is the whole idea of how society is framing this, how society will frame something like yeah. your experience, as you are the one, you're the victim, and your abuser was an older woman.
7: Yeah.
6: On top of that, it was someone that, as kids, we put all our trust in,
7: right.
6: which would be a teacher.
7: Right.
6: In your book, you had a quote, and if I'm correct, it was the court officer.
7: Yes.
6: That said, I bet you weren't complaining then.
7: Yes.
6: How damaging is that when you hear?
7: You know no one's coming to help you, right? And so you're stuck in this situation where if I express how I feel, I'm ungrateful somehow for feeling the way that I do. And inevitably, we all do. One of the things recently, we had done a study on male abuse survivors. And these were all men who have been in very similar situations as me, okay? So what we've come to find was that all of these unprocessed feelings, right? Depression, anxiety, you know, sexual insecurity, incarceration and addiction, self-medication. These are all byproducts of being involved in these relationships. But when you don't have someone that you can go to, like I was saying about my colleague, who's just going to tell you she's making a man out of you, it's minimized. So when your pain is minimized, that immediately puts you in a position where then there's something wrong with me. I'm the crazy one. And you carry that burden of just feeling crazy. Like there's no help. There's something wrong with you for having felt that you were compromised in some way.
6: And I want to transition into the kind of like the meat of your book, but I want to approach it with care because, you know, it is a sensitive subject matter. And the details that you wrote about in your book is very dark, and it does get, you know, there is triggers that needs to be done within that. And for people who don't know, never heard of Das Krista, what's the story behind the book?
7: So it's a story of how you become a victim, right? How the layers of failure that have to take place from other adults that leave a child vulnerable to a predator, right? And how cunning and careful and selective these predators are in their prey. It's no different than you see, you know, in on the savannah when a lion seeks out the slowest antelope. You know, they find the one that is the easiest to manipulate. So I didn't have a home structure, right? I didn't have people who were going to report any wrongdoing. You know, I was older looking enough that I could pass in certain circles. I was intelligent enough to be able to pass off as someone that was learning. And the main purpose of the story, though, is to how did you become a victim of a child predator? What are the signs that someone is the victim of a child predator and how we should really actually try to create safe spaces for when we see these things happening? Because a lot of people witnessed what happened and they did nothing because they were congratulating me. And that's what is still so mind-blowing to me, is that this congratulations you get when you're a young boy with an older woman, and that's acceptable in some people's minds.
6: It is, and you see more of it. You know, like I said, I remember being in high school, and there were even the small little talks of, oh, this may be something that's happening. And if it was, you know, they are bigging up the guy for oh my God, like you are doing this, not realizing it's wrong on all levels.
7: The contribution that it does to your psyche, right? The one thing I didn't realize until I was older is, and this is something that was expressed in another show that I was on, I thought I was living an adult life, but I was 15, 16 years old, okay? Think about the amount of insecurity you have when you're with a woman that you can't provide anything for because you can't work. And then you see other men who have cars, who have careers, who have influence and money and can do things that you can't. And you're always looking over your shoulder for the better person to take over. So I was already predispositioned for insecurity before I even got a chance to live a life as an adult. I was never going to be equal to the other men that I was surrounded by, but I had no business being surrounded by them. I should have been surrounded by teenagers.
6: Right.
7: So my comparison was never to my peers. It was always to these other more established figures that I was surrounded by because of the relationship that I was in.
6: And also, you know, within that book, you do dive into the comparison that she had with her father.
7: Yes.
6: Like, yeah, you know.
7: Yeah. Trying to create her father. Like, I was, you know, I use the Build-A-Bear analogy, but I don't, you know, that's sort of like she was trying to recreate from scratch the man that she actually wanted. And so it's hard, since you can't necessarily find that, mm-hmm. why not create it, right? Here, you're going to dress this way, and you're going to wear this cologne, and you're going to talk this way, and you're going to have this job, and here's what I want you to do. Like, building your man from scratch is what she was doing from the ground up.
6: And that kind of leans into the whole grooming process. Mm-hmm. So for people who are not familiar with that process, can you take us through those steps of the grooming?
7: Right. I lay it out in the book, but I'll use my example more specifically than the example I gave in the book. I hadn't had a birthday cake since I was like 9 years old. And that day was a pretty rough day, the last time I got one from my parents, okay? And she knew that story. So 15th birthday, I walk into study hall, guess who has a birthday cake for me? You know? And it's those things, right? Like, hey, here's this for you. And now here's a little extra privilege. So listen, you don't have to worry about coming to class this day. You know, you can go home early. Do you need a ride home? I see you're walking. Oh, look at your shoes. Let me take you to get it. Like, it's those little, doing these little things for you, gradually ingratiating you, making you more comfortable, feeling more welcome to be around this individual.
6: Mm-hmm.
7: So when I was at her apartment, it was normal to be there. When she asked me to rub her shoulders, it was normal to do that. When we were watching movies and holding hands, it was normal. Because these things have been slowly progressed into that point of it's not one moment where, hey, I'm your teacher and the rock music plays and she throws her glasses off and you're going at it on the desk.
6: Yeah.
7: Like that's the fantasies, you know, version of sort of what this is. It's a much more deliberate probing process to check safeguards. I can keep you out a little later. I can pick you up a little closer to home. I can buy you a little extra thing here and there. I can call you, you know, and then eventually you're in their grasp.
6: And then the next series of events led you after you graduated.
7: Yes.
6: The next series of events led you to being incarcerated.
7: Yes.
6: And this is all because you have phased out.
7: Yes.
6: When all this was happening, take me through, and like I said, I want to be, you know, the process, like your mental state of mind when it was now she's phasing you out.
7: So it started with little things, right? Like, hey, I have a friend who I think you might like. You know, oh, hey, don't you think, what about this girl? Do you think this is somebody you want to hang out with? Leaving me at the bar by myself, you know? And it's like, well, you don't want me anymore. So what's wrong with me? Right. You know, it never comes back to, oh, well, 18 now and she likes him younger. So, you know, it was more so what's wrong with me? And when you try to constantly self-evaluate that way, right? Like, what's wrong with me? Why would anyone else want me? And then it just became trying to prove that I was desirable, you know, constantly trying to prove that by being involved in multiple, you know, illicit situations with other women to try to prove that to be the case. But the more she kept trying to push me away, the more difficult it was for me to comprehend my own ability to live my own life. Because I'd been so dependent on her for everything. Like, I didn't know how to, it's not like she actually taught me anything in life, right? Like, I didn't know how to pay bills or go get a car or balance a checkbook. None of those things were ever actually learned in that process. But I was more so addicted to the comfort level of the dependency on her support and not knowing how to live without it. And once that support started to be stripped away, the more I tried to cling to it. And, you know, I think for her own safety, one, like you said, the aging out thing, but two, because at some point it has to get real, right?
6: Yeah.
7: There's an ultimatum. We're either going to be in a relationship or not. You know, like, we can't, mm-hmm. how long are we going to continue to hide? Is it 60? You know? So I think the reality of what she had done eventually started to creep upon her too. And now she was trying to get me to move on quietly so she could, you know, throw that skeleton in her closet and move on with her life.
6: Because there was points in the book where, you know, even while you were still in school, there was the let's cover it up.
7: Cover it up, and
6: let's, you know, do this. But then there was points where maybe the jealousy started to appear.
7: She wanted me to go, but never wanted me to leave.
6: Yeah.
7: And the same thing happened as when I was older. Like, she would want me to go on these dates and be around these other women. But then when I did, she would get jealous and pull me back in. And so there was this tug of war that was happening too. She wanted to keep the secret relationship and wanted me to have a real relationship superficially that we could, so she could still have the best of both worlds.
6: And during that time of towards the phasing out of it, you were warned.
7: Yes.
6: As far as what can happen if you continued.
7: Yeah.
6: Which is, you know, I can only imagine, because me being a male that probably has been through a situation where you are subject to, you know, just wanting to fight for what you think is love. And, you know, they say love makes you do
7: crazy
6: things. And you went through something where that did put you, you know, behind bars.
7: Yes.
6: And then that did put you, like we had spoke earlier, you are sitting there trying to plead your case.
7: Yeah.
6: And tell these people this is what's wrong and no one heard you.
7: So one of the things I learned earlier was early on, especially during this experience, was passive racism and how race played a gigantic part and what happened.
6: Mm-hmm.
7: You know, obviously my abuser was not of the same race as me. She was a Caucasian woman. Her family heavily ingratiated within the court system. And the person that you spoke of was a high ranking law enforcement officer and officer of the court that warned me, but I wasn't the one that should have gotten the warning.
6: Exactly.
7: You know, and that's and so that's how this all, like, when I started to see these things play out, right? Like, I'm standing in court with an army of people behind me that have all at some point committed any number of felonies and you know, child abuse acts, playing victim in court. You know, and there I was, the scary figure, you know, like, I'm a big person. So it's easy to make me appear to be more terrifying in that situation, you know, being in jail with no money. So, you know, my hair is nappy. I don't smell so great. You know, I look crazy already. My beard's all over the place. And so it was easy to paint that picture of me, you know, in the court. And when you're trying to voice these things and say these things aloud, there's so much to say that I ended up rambling a bunch of nonsense in court and made myself look even worse. So, and I'm smiling about it now because I can look back on it like, I take it for what it was. It taught me a lot about how the justice system, and I'm using quotes to say that, actually works, because there was no justice served that day. But it gave me something that I'll never, ever, ever take for granted. And that was a strength and a resolve that I didn't even know I had at that time. But, you know, in that moment, I had a choice, and I think I made the right one.
6: And in that moment of being incarcerated and then getting out, if I'm correct, you did join the military after?
7: No, before.
6: Oh, before.
7: This was after I got out of the military. I was incarcerated.
6: Okay. And then there's the pivot moment.
7: Mm-hmm.
6: You know, this is a trigger, because this moment right here is a trigger for most listeners, where you were in your house and had a weapon on you.
7: Yes.
6: And was contemplating taking your life.
7: Absolutely. Yeah.
6: someone who we both wish was here was on the phone with you when you were contemplating this.
7: Yeah.
6: Take me through that moment. Because I feel like that moment right there was the shift for you.
7: It was one of the major shifts, absolutely. One of several to come. Self-medication. All right. I couldn't stop drinking. And I used to think that helped me. I thought it would help me sleep. And then I started smoking and drinking. I thought that would help me sleep even better. And the sleep never came. And when you are awake 19, 20, 22 hours a day, and you have nothing to do because you have no job, you live in your own head. And I just couldn't escape the fact that, what did I do wrong, right? What was so wrong? What's so terrible about me that this person doesn't want me, right? I'm unwantable. Parents didn't want me. Family don't, you know. You start looking at all these things that, why is it that I am this person that no one seems to want to be around? Like, why is it that I can't seem to keep a job or make money or have these nice things? I'm sitting in this, you know, crappy little bedroom with old sneakers on and hand-me-down pants trying to figure out what to do with myself. And the world would be better off without me. You know, I'm just taking up space. And that's what the thought was. Like, I'm just taking up space. And with every sip, the idea became more acceptable to just want to go to sleep, you know, and no one's going to miss me anyway. And, you know, what's the point? And these are all the things that are thinking. And so you put bullet one in and spin the chamber and stare at it and then take it out and take another sip and do it again and repeat. And I don't know what made me pick up that ugly cordless phone. For those of you who are, you know, not 114 years old, We had phones that, you know, were attached to our houses still. I didn't have a cell phone then, but I had a cordless phone, and I decided to call Carl to say goodbye, because that was the one person who I knew I would want to say goodbye to. And I didn't explicitly say goodbye, mm-hmm. but I remember just having a conversation about reminiscing about basketball and, you know, just saying how badly I wanted to go to sleep. And I hung up the phone. Sat there for another 10 minutes, and I remember sticking the barrel under my chin and then my temple and then my chin, and then, you know, I was just wishing I could have the nerve to pull the trigger. And when I couldn't, there was a window hanging right by the desk that I was sitting at, and I just tossed the revolver out the window. And I swear, as soon as the metal hit the dumpster beneath me, the door got kicked in, and it was Buffalo police to come and they came and took me.
6: And that's because
7: Carl had called the police.
6: Carl knew, mm-hmm. and he can tell that there was a call, that was a cry for help.
7: Yeah.
6: And a lot of individuals would not have done that. You know, I think back to, I was a kid at the time when my stepbrother took his life.
7: I'm sorry, wow.
6: And it's one of those things where we didn't know, obviously. Yeah. But I always think back to, like, what if, you know, and you are the example of, like, what if you did make that call, because some people, it's that I just need that hand.
7: So there is a misconception about what depression looks like. And everyone thinks it's like you just walk around sad in a robe all day and you don't shave. And that's not what depression looks like. It has so many different faces. And I think what this month needs to really do is to start to highlight what male depression actually looks like. You know, rage moments, hypersexuality, you know, constantly trying to prove yourself, you know, frustration and anxiety, lack of sleep, you know, substance abuse. Like, these things are all manifestations of what actual depression looks like. And a lot of people around me didn't notice the depression because I was still good at making jokes. Like, if you're not sad all the time, then people don't think you're depressed. And I think that's the one stigma that we can do for this month, is to remove that from the lexicon, right? The imagery of depression, which is the sad face. That is not what depression actually is. And the signs are there for a lot of these men. The 38,428 men who took their lives last year all at some point exhibited those signs. And I think that we need to become more aware and reach out, because how often have, legitimately, in our lives, all of us, besides winning something, right, or celebrating, how often have we gotten a hug from another man?
6: That's a good question, because I'm thinking about it myself. I mean,
7: are you okay?
6: I,
7: you know, like those
6: right,
7: words, right?
6: Right. Yeah. And that's something that I kind of tell a lot of my friends. Those three words,
7: yeah,
6: go far. Yeah. You know, and I'm someone who can pick up on energy a lot. Yeah. So I can, like, if I ask, like, are you okay? And you'd be like, yeah, I'm good. I can feel
7: right, that you're not.
6: And,
7: right.
6: And then it's like, okay, but then I never want to let that person know. Like, I always want to let that person know that I'm here.
7: Yeah.
6: You know, earlier this year, I had a friend, more like a mentee, who went back home and reached out to me. And, you know, I checked on him because I haven't heard from him in a while. Right. And I asked him, like, hey, like, how's everything going? And he was like, I just got out of the hospital. Like, I had to get admitted into the hospital because I was going through a lot. And I told him, I said, listen, I don't care what time of day it is.
7: Yeah.
6: If you're going through something, call me, yeah. You know, because I know, like, kind of like I felt that toll,
7: yeah,
6: when things happen and then everybody's running around just trying to figure out why, or why couldn't they, why didn't I see the signs? Why didn't I reach out more?
7: Yeah.
6: You know, and I mean, I'm thinking about, like, what you just asked. When was the last time that I actually hugged a male, other than you when I just seen you?
7: Greeting and greeting. And just, yeah, you know, incredible, right.
6: It probably was, no, it was my brother.
7: Okay.
6: You know, it was my brother over the weekend, because, and my nephew, because we had my niece's recitals, and then my niece's birthday party was Sunday.
7: Okay.
6: So
7: happy birthday. You know.
6: But no, but that is a good question, because, you know, you really don't, you know, because we're told to mask that.
7: Right.
6: We're never told to express it, because
7: express it or provide comfort for it, because somehow that is less manly to acknowledge, express, and feel, and then to comfort and to provide solution. That is, or even just shut up and listen. You know, another thing too, like the constant need to give advice. You know, like, we have Morgan Freeman, we have enough wise men. Like, let Morgan handle that, guys. You know, the rest of us, like, sometimes it's just best to be quiet,
6: mm-hmm,
7: and just listen to somebody, what they're saying. You know, and there's a lot of bad advice given, because I watch, you know, I see a lot of these podcasts where, you know, there's a lot of bad advice being given. And but again, these stigmas, right, they have consequences. And this uprising of the manosphere, so to speak, right, because we've demonized some aspects of being a man, or we try to push people to be more expressive. So what we've done is, in that effort, we've overcorrected. We've made people feel like, well, now being a man is toxic. But even though that's not what the intent, you can just take those, you can cut the sentence short, mash those two words together, and now you have this overcorrection of men trying to be extra masculine. So now we end up with the Andrew Tates of the world, right? Where, you know, no, it's not wrong. This is what a man does. This is how a man acts. And you're like, well, really? Because I've never met a man that behaves that way in my life.
6: Right.
7: And so now you have this subculture that's created. And so now you have this pushback from these groups that are trying to overcorrect what we're doing, which is trying to say, it's nothing wrong with being a man, but there's also nothing wrong with shedding tears and providing comfort and being supported and needing support.
6: We're here with Tuan Williams, author of Dash Krista. We'll be back with more What's Next after this from Buffalo Toronto Public Media, NPR.
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3: There's a lot of poor record keeping. 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And there are a lot of people with take-home vehicles.
8: That's Erie County Comptroller Kevin Hardwick. He's outlining just a few of the issues his office found when conducting an audit of the county's vehicle fleet.
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6: Today's conversation includes discussion of sexual abuse, grooming, trauma, and suicide. 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Welcome back to What's Next. I'm your host, Charles Gilbert. We're here with TJ Williams, author of Dash Krista, which I've been saying it, and I know the listeners are probably sitting there trying to figure out, what does Dash Krista mean? So for the listening audience, who probably is sitting there trying to figure out, like I said, what is the meaning of that word?
7: So my abuser was Irish, and Dash Krista is Gaelic for indestructible, unbreakable. And that's what I had to prove to be in order to overcome what happened. You know, I couldn't be crushed by the weight of what transpired, and to rise from that and to even have a semblance of a decent life where most people don't, you know, I don't take that for granted. So, and I try to pass that on to anyone who's willing to listen.
6: So with that being said, with you giving the meaning behind it, let's go through that journey, that healing journey.
7: Okay.
6: Because, you know, we just got from a dark place, mm-hmm. you know, the darkest moment, to now the process in you getting to where you are now.
7: Yeah.
6: I remember you mentioning in the book, I believe, your daughter.
7: Yes.
6: And the question that she asked you that we had a conversation about, because I said that during your book signing that I attended, when you said what you said, it struck a nerve to me because I'm a girl dad.
7: Yeah.
6: And you said that she asked you, why do you hate yourself?
7: Yeah.
6: And I feel like that, to me, was that moment next to Carl. This moment also helped you change and pivot and start that healing journey.
7: Yeah. She asked me that at 5 years old. And I know, even when we talked about it later on, she still doesn't remember why she asked it, but that's okay. But I did ask her again why she asked me that. But it was obvious, it was written all over me, right? Like, why are you so self-loathing? And this was something that was asked of me again and when I was in rehab, which is, how come you're the only person who can't see what you have to offer? You know, you walk into a room and, you know, people gravitate towards you. So why is it that you can't recognize that? What is it about you that you despise yourself so much? And it stems back from that. I had to really look back as why, right? Was I doing anything to benefit myself? Was I doing anything to benefit this world? Was I using any skills or knowledge that I have? Was I actually living the life that I wanted to or was intended to live? And the answer was no. I was sitting in a basement in the dark, smoking weed, hating myself. And what good did I do? What was I actually accomplishing? And I had a child. And that was not the first, that was that moment.

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1: You know, because I was trapped in this 15-year-old mindset. The pause button had been hit the moment that I slept with that woman in that home. And I was stuck there. I was still stuck in that living room, a scared kid, not sure of himself, directionless and not knowing what to do. And that's all I saw when I looked in the mirror. So to correct that, I had to undo that, right? I had to grow up and start doing grown-up things. And one was taking care of my appearance and my well-being. So, you know, sobriety didn't mean just giving up, you know, substance abuse. Sobriety meant like actually doing sober things, like making conscious choices. You know, I always equate it to having to walk, but telling yourself left foot down, right foot up, right foot down, you know, mm-hmm. And that's what it has to be for a while. Like you have to rewire your entire thought process to be very deliberate in everything that you do, you know, and it started with that, like just making sure that I was making sound choices.
2: And also through that, you found your partner, your writer who is sitting right here. Obviously, I feel though as if she also was a very important part of this whole rehab, or, you know, you being who you are now, the healing journey.
1: There's some things you're not ready to recognize when you're in a particular mindset, right? Mm-hmm. Like you might say you can't see the forest from the trees. You know, if I had run into Tiana 3 years prior, I would have walked right past her, right? Because I would have found the tragic figure that was just as messed up as me to put myself in a bad situation, to have a bunch of misery and make a bunch of excuses and then, you know, find a reason to run away. And that was the vicious cycle I was in, right? To find the person who I was somehow better than. And this was the first time I'd actually tried to participate in a relationship with someone that was better than me. You know, that was complete already, that didn't need me to save her and I couldn't use that as a mechanism to escape. Mm-hmm. You know, like, so yeah, another tipping point was being able to find somebody that had her own internal support and was unbreakable herself. And, you know, sometimes those forces collide in a way that can be destructive, and other times they can shift in a way that is a very beautiful thing to witness.
2: During the healing process, what part of it was the hardest for you? Acknowledging what happened, being honest, regaining your identity, finding peace, or living with intention?
1: The honesty part. You're taught, as I said, I was groomed not only to be a boyfriend or a Stepford husband, so to speak, but I was also groomed to be a liar, to not tell the truth. To suppress, and especially when you're in a situation with someone where you can't possibly have an honest conversation with anybody, no matter what you're feeling that day. Can you imagine what it's like to have a fight with your girlfriend, but no one knows you have a girlfriend? You can't talk about your girlfriend, and you're having this bad day that no one seems to understand. So you have to make something up as to why you feel the way that you do. Mm-hmm. Or you're going somewhere, but you can't say where you're going. Or you have money, and you can't say where you got it. Or you're doing things that make no sense, and you have these things that are appearing out of thin air. And so it was that part, learning that it's okay to say, this is what I'm doing, this is what happened. You know, and so that step leads to everything else being possible. But if you can't make, and honesty isn't just external, it's looking at yourself, looking in the mirror and saying, I did this or I do this, but without being self-deprecating to the point where you're unredeemable. I did this, so how can I do better next time?
2: Now, some people will say that, you know, this could be shame. Mm-hmm. But what does it mean for a man to acknowledge what happened when that

0: has told him to stay quiet, because, you know, most times we, when something like this happens, especially because we rarely hear of men being victims.
1: Yeah.
0: How do they acknowledge that?
1: Acknowledgement starts with just that, saying it out loud. You know, I had to say it to myself and then say it out loud. I was the victim of a child predator. And when you understand and you say those words out loud, the relief, you didn't do anything. And that's what we have to understand. Like, it's not your fault. You didn't do this to yourself. You didn't say, you know what, I want, you know, I just want to be the victim of a predator today. Where can I find a predator? You know, that didn't happen. And when you're a child, we put as men, we don't allow young boys to be boys, to grow into men. We are always trying to transition from infant to man almost instantaneously. There was a story of a football player that he was punching his son in the chest saying, man up. The boy was four. How is a four-year-old going to man up?
0: Right.
1: You know, and so it's that problem, too, is that we take on such a huge responsibility at such an early age to be a certain way that acknowledgement is impossible, because you're supposed to know better. You're supposed to be stronger than that. You're supposed to man up when you're 10, 11, 12, 13 years old. A 15-year-old can't man up.
0: Mm-hmm.
1: You know, and that's what we have to remove from the thought process. And so to acknowledge that you are a child, you are not in the position to know better. You know how much smarter I am than a 15-year-old? <You know? laughs> Like, the levels of distance of knowledge and experience that were gained from 25 to 35, 35 to 45 are astronomical.
0: Yeah.
1: And so you have to appreciate the gap in experience and knowledge that you had from your abuser. And it's okay to accept the fact that you were a child. Children need to learn. And it's a lesson that none of us should have to learn. But you were not in control. And the things that you can control, you should. And that's why, as I said, the serenity prayer is always something that I keep close to me, you know, because I had to learn to accept the things I couldn't change, you know, and that was the biggest difference. And once you acknowledge again, I was a child.
0: We're winding down to our last few moments here, but I do want to get into where people can get the book if they're interested in it. But one of the last questions that I have for you would be, how do we create space for men to be honest without turning their pain into shame? Piggybacking off of...
1: Yeah. It takes a village. One of the things that we, you know, I was going to say this before, and, you know, part of one of the steps about honesty, it isn't just you that needs to be honest. It isn't just external honesty. It's in the integrity of another man to also know that these are things you feel,
0: mm-hmm.
1: to understand your own humanity in the moment. And a lot of us tend to try to take that opportunity to get one up on the next man in front of us, right? So instead of, if you come to me and say, listen, I'm feeling a certain way, oh man, I don't do that. You know, I'm way more manly than your manliness can man.
0: Right.
1: And so if we stop doing that to each other and really just acknowledge our own internal humanity, you know, it'll start to create itself. Because again, you see these pontiffs, they go on their podcast and they go on TV and they say all this nonsense, and then they go home and they probably cry and eat pudding and watch Lifetime movies too. And it's okay. I love a good cry watching a movie. You know, right. I watch stuff all the time. We sit together bawling our eyes out. You see that? Yeah. It's okay. It's normal. And to start normalizing mm-hmm. the things that we have within us all is where we need to start.
0: Yeah. I just had a good cry over the weekend. Mm-hmm. You know, I'm binge watching All American again, so I know it's not really the one, but I find a lot of relatability with Spencer James, okay. which is very ironic that we're sitting here having a conversation about therapy and mental health, because mm-hmm. Spencer also was very big on mental health as well. Mm-hmm. What does Indestructible mean to you today?
1: It's the same as it's always meant, to be honest with you. It means that it's okay. Indestructible doesn't mean being a piece of granite, right? A stone figure.
0: Mm-hmm.
1: it means that you can allow yourself to feel things and they don't have to destroy you. Like, you can allow yourself to live and fall and to fail and to try to succeed, because that's what being indestructible is. It's not laying down or surrender. And surrender doesn't mean just quitting. Surrender means taking it out on someone else, being violent towards another person, you know, self-harming. Mm-hmm. Those are ways of being destroyed. And if you can manage to understand that, you know, you're going to get back up, that's what being indestructible is. Just get back. You get back up no matter what happens.
0: And for the man listening who knows he's not okay, but doesn't know how to say it, what do you want him to hear?
1: That you're not alone. You know, and whatever it is, whatever action you're thinking about taking that is going to hurt you or someone else isn't worth that time. It's okay to find someone, no matter who that is, because there's plenty of people in this world who are willing to listen. Tell your story. Don't suffer alone. Don't sit in silence, because silence allows our victimizers to win. They get to live that peace that you don't, and that's what's unfair to you. It's okay to talk.
0: And what do you hope people take away from reading your book?
1: That things can happen to you in life and it doesn't have to be the end of your life. That you can actually learn a lot from trials that normally in other circumstances are broken people to pieces. You know, and I know why it does, because I was there, you know, and you, but it's okay. You can pick those up. Every single obstacle that you can throw at a person from the time that I was born was thrown at me, and I'm still here. And so can you.
0: And I actually just questioned in the last time we conversated. I'm actually, again, because I think it might have changed. Mm-hmm. If the older you can go back to 15, mm-hmm. 16-year-old TJ, what would you say to him?
1: You know what's funny? I know a lot of us wish that we could go back in time and say things that would, you know, vote, you know, pick this winner, and you know, and it was okay. Honestly, I would let him be, because that 15-year-old kid then got to go through something extraordinary, and there's so many parts of my life that I don't talk about in the book, but the butterfly effect is something that I mentioned as one aspect. And every single event, I can talk about this, but I also got to travel the world, meet a lot of great people. I'm talking on this radio program now. I'm an author and a father. So many amazing things came out of something bad. It's the rose that grew in concrete. That's mm-hmm. what I feel like, you know? And so my answer has changed, because I wouldn't tell him anything. I would just watch him grow.
0: And if anyone was interested in getting the book, where would they go?
1: TawanWilliams.com or Amazon or Barnes & Noble or your local bookstores.
0: TJ, thank you.
1: Thank you.
0: Thank you for this conversation. It was really much needed for all the men out there. You are not alone, like TJ said. This has been What's Next from Buffalo Toronto Public Media, NPR.
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3: Well, good morning. Welcome to Sacred Classics here on BTPM Classical. I'm Ed Simone. It's Father's Day and the summer solstice as well. Two holidays in one. The solstice happened at 4:24 this morning. And we are around Stonehenge. I don't know, could you see the sun line up with the great stones? It's also the longest day of the year. Let's start with a motet this morning by Johann Sebastian Bach. Come, Jesus, come. John Eliot Gardner and the Monteverdi Choir.

A motet by Johann Sebastian Bach, Come Jesus Come. John Elliott Gardner led the Monteverdi Choir. Here are two pieces now sung by Harry Christophers in the 16, one from 2018 and one from probably the late 1400s.

Nescience Mater by the English composer Walter Lamb lived until 1504. Before that, we heard Estella Cayley by the London-based composer Marco Galvani from 2018. Harry Christophers in the 16 sang those for us. Well, here is the Missa Papae Marcelli, the Pope Marcellus Mass. It was written around 1562 in memory of Marcellus II, the Pope who was only Pope for 3 weeks in 1555. Giovanni Palestrina wrote this, and it's performed for us by the Sistine Chapel Choir led by Massimo Palombella.

The Mass for Pope Marcellus II, written in his memory, about 6 or 7 years after he died. Giovanni Palestrina, the composer, the Sistine Chapel Choir, Massimo Palombella, conducting. Here's a piece now by Charles Hubert H. Parry, English composer. This is based on Psalm 122. It's used for coronation ceremonies in England. It was written for the coronation of Edward VII in 1902 and last used for the coronation of Charles and Camilla in 2023. This is I Was Glad. Christopher Robinson leads the choir of St. George's Chapel with Roger Judd at the organ.

0: choir of St. George's Chapel, Roger Judd at the organ, led by Christopher Robinson, I Was Glad, an anthem by Charles Hubert H. Perry from 1902. Well, in the next hour of Sacred Classics, we'll have a big mass by Ralph Vaughan Williams. Beautiful piece. I'm Ed Simone. Thanks so much for sharing this Father's Day summer solstice morning with me here on BTPM Classical.
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0: Well, good morning. Thanks for joining me for the second hour of Sacred Classics here on BTPM Classical. I'm Ed Simone. Let's start this hour with a couple of traditional spirituals, shall we?

Beautiful voice of Marian Anderson there, contralto, Franz Rupp on the piano, I Am Bound for the Kingdom. A spiritual, the lyrics, the tune is very old, but the lyrics were written by M. Lowry Hofford, who lived until 1888. Before that, we heard Paul Robeson, the bass baritone, with Lawrence Brown at the piano, singing Nobody Knows the Trouble I've Seen, another song that had existed many, many, many years before it was heard and copied down and published in a book in 1867 called Slave Songs of the United States. Well, here is a mass now from 1922 by Ralph Vaughan Williams, his mass in G minor. It's in five movements, a Kyrie, a Gloria, a Credo, Sanctus, and Agnus Dei. It's written for double choir and four soloists. Matthew Best leads the choirs. Mary Sears is the soprano. Michael Chance is the alto countertenor. Philip Salmon, the tenor, and Jonathan Best is the bass.

Beautiful Mass in G Minor by Ralph Vaughan Williams, music from 1922. The Corydon Singers, Matthew Best conducting, soloists Mary Sears, Michael Chance, Philip Salmon, and Jonathan Best. Here's a movement now from the Symphony No. 12 by Alan Hovhaness. This is the cantata based on Psalm 23. Donald Pearson leads the St. John Cathedral Choir of Denver.

The cantata movement from his choral symphony, the symphony number 12 by Alan Hovhaness, a text based on Psalm 23, music from 1960. Alan Hovhaness, wonderful composer. If you're not familiar with his music, boy, check it out. He wrote many, many compositions in a variety of styles. He lived until 2000. Donald Pearson led the St. John's Cathedral Choir of Denver. Here's an anthem now by George Friedrich Handel from 1736, Sing Unto God.

0: John Mark Ainsley, the tenor, James Bowman, the alto, Gillian Fisher, the soprano, the Oxford New College Choir, and the King's Consort, all led by Robert King, in that anthem by George Friedrich Handel, Sing Unto God. And that's the end of Sacred Classics for this Sunday morning. If you'll stay with me, though, we can share some music of Vivaldi and Respighi and a favorite Beethoven overture, too. I'm Ed Simone. Thanks so much for sharing your Sunday morning with me here on BTPM Classical.
1: Rivalry turns deadly when a Cambridge student is murdered and Alfie's Bible turns up at the scene. Meanwhile, Geordi faces a pivotal decision. Watch Grantchester on Masterpiece tonight at 9 on BTPM PBS.
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0: Well, good morning, good morning. Happy Father's Day and summer solstice day. I'm Ed Simone. Thanks for joining me for a couple of hours of classical music here on BTPM Classical. In 1978, on this date, Evita opened in London and ran for 21 years. Here's a show, though, that ran for 118 years. Started in 1879. The first Woolworth's 5-10-cent store opened on this date in Lancaster, Pennsylvania in 1879, and the last one closed in 1997. So that was quite a long run. Speaking of long runs, here's a favorite overture by Ludwig van Beethoven, the Egmont Overture. Now, we played this last Sunday with George Sell and the Cleveland Orchestra. This time, though, let's listen to it with the Vienna Philharmonic, led by Claudio Abbado.

The overture to music Beethoven wrote for the Goethe play Egmont, the Vienna Philharmonic, led by Claudio Abbado. Here's a violin concerto in B-flat by Antonio Vivaldi. Giuliano Carmagnola on the violin, Andrea Marcon and the Venice Baroque Orchestra.

0: We want to thank you for participating in our 50th anniversary slogan poll. The winning slogan is Music to Your Ears for 50 Years. Keep an eye out in the coming months as this slogan will start appearing at events, on social media, and even on some limited edition 50th anniversary merchandise. Thanks again for participating and picking Music to Your Ears for 50 Years.
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0: music from 1919 by the French composer Gabriel Fauré, Masques and Bergamasques. It's a suite of music he adapted from a collection he wrote to accompany some tableaux and dances for the Monte Carlo Theatre. Emmanuel Crivin led the Lyon National Orchestra. Well, in just a moment, we'll have music by Ottorino Respighi. I'm Ed Simone. Thanks so much for sharing your Sunday morning with me here on BTPM Classical.
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The first movement, an allegretto of a suite for orchestra by Ottorino Respighi called Rossiniana. You could hear how that was inspired by Rossini. The Buffalo Philharmonic Orchestra, led by their music director, Johann Folletta. Here's a concerto grosso now by Charles Avison, lived until 1770. He wrote a set of 12 concerto grosso under the title After Scarlatti, based on Scarlatti's music. This is the number 4 of the 12 in A minor. The Academy of St. Martin in the Fields, led by Sir Neville Mariner.

0: Music by Charles Avison, composer and organist, lived until 1770. His Concerto Grosso No. 4 in A minor after Scarlatti. The Academy of St. Martin in the Fields, led by Sir Neville Mariner. Well, we have another hour to share together, and we can listen to music by Mozart and Elgar and more. If you'll stay with me, I hope you will. I'm Ed Simone. It's always great to keep you company and have you do the same for me on a Sunday morning here on BTPM Classical.
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0: Well, good morning. I hope your Sunday morning, your Father's Day, your summer solstice day are wonderful. I'm Ed Simone. Thanks for sharing one more hour of classical music with me here on BTPM Classical. We'll start with music by Edward Elgar from 1890, the Froissart Overture, based or inspired by Elgar's reading of Froissart's Chronicles from the 1300s. The London Philharmonic Orchestra, Leonard Slatkin conducting.

Music evocative of Froissart's Chronicles from the 1300s. The Froissart Overture by Edward Elgar. The London Philharmonic Orchestra, Leonard Slatkin conducting. Here's a triple trumpet concerto by Georg Philipp Telemann. Three trumpets, no waiting. Hannes Lauben, Wolfgang Lauben, and Bernard Lauben are the trumpeters. Simon Preston leads the English Chamber Orchestra.

0: Three Trumpets, played by three brothers, Hannes Wolfgang and Bernhard Lauben. Simon Preston led the English Chamber Orchestra. Georg Philipp Telemann's Triple Trumpet Concerto in D. Well, in just a moment, we'll have Blithe Bells from Percy Grainger, BBC Philharmonic Richard Hickok's, in Grainger's arrangement of Bach's Sheep May Safely Graze. That's coming up right here on BTPM Classical.
1: Rivalry turns deadly when a Cambridge student is murdered and Alfie's Bible turns up at the scene. Meanwhile, Geordie faces a pivotal decision. 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

0: The first movement of the Trout Quintet by Franz Schubert. Michael Tree, David Sawyer, and Julius Levine were the string players, Emmanuel Ax on the piano. Well, in just a moment, we will have ballet music by the English composer Malcolm Arnold. I'm Ed Simone. Thanks for sharing your Sunday morning with me here on BTPM Classical.
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Did you like that? I hope you did. Malcolm Arnold's one of my favorite composers. I hope he's one of yours as well. 9 symphonies he wrote, music for a wind band and brass band and various concertos. He won an Oscar for his film score for Bridge on the River Kwai. That was a piece from his ballet Solitaire, the Philharmonia Orchestra, Bryden Thompson. Malcolm Arnold lived until 2006. Well, we have time for one more piece. Let's listen to a divertimento in F by Mozart, the English Concert, Andrew Manze conducting.

0: Andrew Manzi led the English concert in that Divertimento in F by Mozart. And that about does it for me. I'm Ed Simone. Thanks so much for sharing your Father's Day morning, your summer solstice morning with me here on BTPM Classical. Don't go away. More great music coming up. Sunday Baroque with Suzanne Bona. And I'll actually be back again with you tomorrow, sitting in for Marty Wimmer. Get to share the big one at one and more wonderful music right here. As always, thanks so much for listening.
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3: This is Sunday Baroque. I'm Suzanne Bona. Johann Sebastian Bach was not only a prolific composer, he was also a prolific father of 20 children. On this Father's Day, you can listen to music by Johann Sebastian Bach, played by a musical father and son team, Japanese keyboard virtuoso Masaaki Suzuki and his son, Masato.

In 1676, at age 20, French musician Marin got his job playing at the royal court of Versailles. That year, he also married Catherine d'Amincourt and eventually had 19 children with her. With nearly 600 musical compositions, the prolific dad was also a prolific composer. Palladian Ensemble plays a symphony by Marin.

Palladian Ensemble played a symphony by French musician and father of 19, Marin Marais. This is Sunday Baroque, supported by the Santa Fe Opera, with preview dinners, tailgate picnics, and more to kick off the evening. From boots to ball gowns, the only dress code is fun. More information at santafeopera.org. In 1708, Johann Friedrich Fasch was a student who helped establish a musical group that met on Friday evenings in Leipzig. Epoca Baroca plays a quartet by Johann Friedrich Fasch.

Epoca Barocca, played a quartet for violin, oboe, and bassoon by Johann Friedrich Fasch. His youngest child, Carl Friedrich, was also a musician. Trumpeter John Wallace and the Philharmonia play a movement from Carl Friedrich Fasch's trumpet concerto.

Trumpeter John Wallace was the soloist, along with oboist John Anderson and violinist Peter Thomas, and they performed with the Philharmonia. It was a movement from Carl Friedrich Fasch's Concerto for Trumpet, Oboe d'Amore, and Violin. This is Sunday Baroque.

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2: 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Englishman John Jenkins' father was a carpenter who also made musical instruments. The son was a viol player whose patrons included King Charles I. John Jenkins wrote more than 800 compositions, and this Lyra consort subtitled The Six Bells is one of them. Peter Holman leads the Parley of Instruments Renaissance Violin Consort.

Peter Holman led the Parley of Instruments Renaissance Violin Consort, playing the Lyra Consort, subtitled Six Bells, composed in the early 17th century by John Jenkins. Peter Holman was one of the co-founders of the Parley of Instruments back in 1979. The English conductor and musicologist is also father of talented bassoonist Sally Holman. The Royal Northern College of Music Manchester graduate performs with early music groups throughout Europe. She is also one of the featured soloists with the Harmonious Society of Tickle Fiddle Gentlemen on their brand new album. This is a concerto for oboe and bassoon and strings by Antonín Reichenauer.

from their newly released album, Vivaldi in Prague. Bassoonist Sally Holman, oboist Mark Bagent, and the Harmonious Society of Tickle Fiddle Gentlemen, led by Robert Rawson, played a concerto by Antonin Reichenauer. You can look up all the music on our website, sundaybaroque.org.

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Harpsichordist, organist, and conductor Masaaki Suzuki is the founder and leader of Bach Collegium Japan. Suzuki's son Masato is also an accomplished keyboard player, and this is their performance of Suzuki's two harpsichord arrangement of Johann Sebastian Bach's Concerto, Catalog No. 1061.

0: Harpsichordist Masaaki Suzuki and his son Masato, also harpsichordist, were featured with Bach Collegium Japan playing a two harpsichord arrangement of Johann Sebastian Bach's Concerto Catalog No. 1061. Sunday Baroque is produced at WSHU in Fairfield, Connecticut, and funded by the Richard P. Garmany Fund at Hartford Foundation for Public Giving, providing support to institutions that are committed to enriching lives in Connecticut, including Theater Works and Hartford Chorale. Our production team is Julie Fredino, Jennifer Basher, Sabrina Garone, Anne Lopez, and I'm Suzanne Bona. This is Sunday Baroque. This son of mine is an eagle whose wings are grown. He ought not to stay idle in the nest, and I ought not to hinder his flight. You know, every dad wants to see his child become independent, right? But it took Alessandro Scarlatti a long time to make that observation about his son, Domenico, and finally cut the apron strings. In today's terms, he was a helicopter dad. Coming up on Sunday Baroque, you'll hear music by both father and son.
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0: This is Sunday Baroque. I'm Suzanne Bona. Happy summer solstice. June 21st is the first day of summer and the longest day of the year. And since today is also Father's Day, today's highlights include Antonio Vivaldi's peppy summer concerto from the Four Seasons, played by an ensemble that includes Dutch keyboard player and musical dad Jan Janssen, with his daughter, violinist Janine, and his son, cellist Martin.

John Johnson was one of England's royal lutenists in the 16th century. He was a favorite of Queen Elizabeth I. Like his father, Robert Johnson also served a variety of English royalty. Members of Baltimore Consort performed John Johnson's setting of Green Sleeves, along with two poems set to music by his son, Robert Johnson, Full Fathom Five and Where the Bee Sucks.

William Shakespeare lived into the early 17th century, the first few years of the official Baroque era. Music was frequently woven into Shakespeare's works, and one of his collaborators was composer Robert Johnson. From their recording The Food of Love, songs, dances, and fancies for Shakespeare, Baltimore consort and soprano Danielle Savanovic performed Full Fathom Five and Where the Bee Sucks by Robert Johnson, and a setting of Greensleeves by his father, John Johnson. This is Sunday Baroque, supported by Newport Mansions, protecting, preserving, and presenting an exceptional collection of house museums and landscapes in one of the most historically intact cities in America, Newport, Rhode Island. NewportMansions.org. Dutch harpsichordist, organist, and pianist John Janssen has made multiple recordings, and his three children are also accomplished musicians. This is Jan Janssen's performance with his daughter, violinist Janine Janssen, and son, cellist Martin Janssen, in the Janssen Ensemble playing the Summer Concerto by Antonio Vivaldi.

Violinist Jenny Janssen was joined by her father, Jan, and her brother, Martin, and the Janssen Ensemble playing Summer from Antonio Vivaldi's Four Seasons. Vivaldi did not have children of his own, but he was a father figure to his many students at the Venetian Orphanage, where he taught for nearly 40 years. Ensemble Caprice sings a setting of Psalm number 116 that Vivaldi composed for the girls there.

Matthias Mauta directed Ensemble Caprice singing Laudate Dominum, Antonio Vivaldi's setting of Psalm number 116. 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
1: Sunday Baroque is funded thanks to financial support from the Friends of Sunday Baroque, whose generous contributors include the New Family Trust in memory of Joan Cockrell New. Italian composer Alessandro Scarlatti belonged to an elite group of 17th century musicians, artists, intellectuals, and aristocrats who met to discuss and promote Italian cultural life. It was called the Arcadian Society. And although Scarlatti was best known for his operas and cantatas, this is his first cello sonata. It's played by cellist Ofelia Gaillard with her Pulcinella Orchestra.

Cellist Ophélie Gaillard and Pulcinella Orchestra played the first cello sonata by Alessandro Scarlatti. He was a father of 10, and his son Domenico followed in his footsteps as a musician. He worked for the princess, who later became Queen of Spain. Domenico Scarlatti wrote 555 keyboard sonatas, and pianist Orion Weiss plays two of them.

Pianist Orion Weiss played two of the 555 keyboard sonatas composed by Domenico Scarlatti. Our website has more about the music and recordings you're hearing today. You can also hear this show again throughout next week. Check it out. It's sundaybaroque.org.

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Society of Sciences and Letters. The Norwegian Baroque Orchestra plays Berlin's Symphonia for Cornetto.

Gottfried von der Goltz led the Norwegian Baroque Orchestra with cornetto soloist Alexandra Opsahl in the world premiere recording of the Sinfonia for Cornetto by Johann Daniel Berlin. His son, Johann Heinrich, was also a musician, and he secured his first church organist job at age 17. Eventually, he succeeded his father as organist of the cathedral in Trondheim, Norway. Recorder player Caroline Eidsten Dahl and ensemble Freitoff play this sonatina composed by Johann Heinrich Berlin.

0: Recorder player Caroline Eidsten Dahl was the soloist, with ensemble Freitoff playing a sonatina by Johann Heinrich Berlin. Sunday Baroque is produced at the Richard P. Garmany Classical Music Production Suite at WSHU Public Radio in Fairfield, Connecticut, by Julie Fredino, Jennifer Basher, Sabrina Garone, Anne Lopez, and I'm Suzanne Bona. 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

Music with a little story. Chopin composed that during the winter of 1838 while staying with George Sand in a monastery in Mallorca. Sand later described returning during a storm to find Chopin distraught after dreaming of drowning and hearing drops of icy water falling in rhythm. That's a story often linked to the prelude we just heard, although Chopin himself insisted the music was not a literal imitation of drops, raindrops, or any other drops for that matter. On BTPM Classical, with Long Long at the piano, we did hear Chopin's Raindrops Prelude. Now, that's a winter story, but this Sunday morning, June 21st, 2026, at 4:24 a.m. Eastern Daylight Time, we entered the summer solstice, the exact astronomical moment when the Northern Hemisphere tilted most directly toward the sun. I'm Peter Hall. Thanks for listening. Now, I'm not sure what it is about Haydn, but people just love to put nicknames on his music. Here's the first movement of a string quartet nicknamed The Bird.

0: As I said earlier, I'm not sure what it is about Haydn, but people just love to put nicknames on his music. Well, I guess, to be fair, one of the reasons is he wrote so many string quartets and so many symphonies, it's easier to keep track of them if they have a clever name. So on BTPM Classical, with the Eibler Quartet, we heard the first movement of a string quartet nicknamed The Bird.
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On BTPM Classical, with Dennis Russell Davies conducting the Beethoven Halle Orchestra of Bonn, Beethoven's birthplace, we heard music by Arvo Pärt, his Festina Lente. You know, BTPM Classical's Marty Wimmer has been posting some cool short videos with fun facts about composers, and they've been appearing on the composers' birthdays, but they're still up. 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Hey, there's a video about Tchaikovsky there, and speak of the devil, here he is.

0: With Andrew Litton conducting the Bournemouth Symphony Orchestra, that was Tchaikovsky's Capriccio Italien, a wonderful memory of a trip to Italy. Music there by a Russian composer, Russian, but whose 1812 overture is always performed during American holidays, such as the July 4th Independence Day coming up. But after a few messages, we'll have music by the American-born Scott Joplin, his Gladiolus Rag. Maybe we should play more Scott Joplin on Independence Day.
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0: 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After a break, music by the Waltz King, Johann Strauss Jr.
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on BTPM Classical, with Nikolaus Harnoncourt conducting the Berlin Philharmonic. That was music by Johann Strauss Jr., his Emperor Waltz. You know, there are so many ways to listen to BTPM Classical by streaming. 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As I've told you listeners many times before, that might sound high-tech and mysterious, but it's pretty old technology and surprisingly easy and also very affordable. 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Don't you want the best sound from Mozart's Rondo in E-flat?

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Here on BTPM Classical, with Vasily Sinaisky conducting the BBC Symphony Orchestra, music by Dmitri Shostakovich from Alone, The Final Gallop. 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Every day, he says, there's something good to celebrate, and tomorrow, Monday, June 22nd, Mark wants to celebrate National Kissing Day. Right now, though, it's time for a little kiss from Bach, a French kiss. Andras Schiff plays Bach's French Suite, number 6.

0: on BTPM Classical. With Andras Schiff at the piano, we heard music by Bach, Johann Sebastian Bach's French Suite No. 6 in E. We'll follow up that delicate French suite after the break with the loud, bombastic, larger-than-life, all-hands-on-deck triumphal march, which opens Act 2 of Verdi's Aida.
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Now, double your pleasure with music featuring a double-reed instrument, Handel's Oboe Concerto No. 1. One oboist, two reeds. That's how it works.

0: 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That was oboist Paul Goodwin, with Handel's Oboe Concerto No. 1. 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

And with John Owen Edwards conducting the National Symphony Orchestra of London, that was music by Richard Adler, the overture to The Pajama Game. Now, speaking of pajamas, have you had nights where you're in your PJs and you're just up late, maybe you just can't sleep? What should you do? 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Every night we're here for you from midnight to 6 a.m. Now, if you're listening on a smart speaker, you don't even have to get out of bed. Just ask Alexa to play WNJA. Now, that's what I do. WNJA is our Southern Tier station, and for whatever reason, Alexa seems to like WNJA. She gets right to the music. There are so many good things about Buffalo. Well, we are one of them, but here's another. This is where Pulitzer Prize-winning composer Paul Moravec was born. You might have heard his music over at Kleinhans when Joanne Folletta and the BPO played some. But here is Gil Rose conducting the Boston Modern Orchestra project in Buffalo-born composer Paul Moravec's Scorpio Dances.

on BTPM Classical, music by Pulitzer Prize-winning, Buffalo-born composer Paul Moravec. As I said, you may have heard Joanne Folletta and the BPO play his music at Kleinhans. Here we had Gil Rose conducting the Boston Modern Orchestra Project in Paul Moravec's Scorpio Dances. A Buffalo success story. And here's another. 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Tell us your favorite BTPM Classical, or WNED memory. 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Maybe it was a composer, performer, piece of music that moved you, a host you connected with, a special event you attended. 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

0: on BTPM Classical with Eugene Ormandy conducting the Philadelphia Orchestra. Yeah, we went old school on ya. Music by Bach, Carl Philipp Emanuel Bach, in this case, his Concerto for Orchestra. 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Bob's your uncle. Now, after the break, we'll have one of those high-energy Hungarian rhapsodies by Franz Liszt.
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On BTPM Classical, with Zubin Mehta conducting the Israel Philharmonic Orchestra, that was music by Franz Liszt, Hungarian-born Franz Liszt, his Hungarian Rhapsody No. 6, originally for piano, here orchestrated. Some high-energy music. Well, more high-energy music tomorrow on Late Night from 10 to midnight. I'm Peter Hall, and I'll be hosting, as usual on a Monday night, 2 hours of chamber music with some fun but kind of crazy music by both Jennifer Higdon and Ned Roram. We'll celebrate the summer solstice with chamber music tomorrow on Late Night. Now, music by a man who knew about summer and all the other seasons, Vivaldi. But this violin concerto doesn't have a description. It's not from the Four Seasons. It's simply known as a violin concerto in F. But we love it all the same.

0: 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And with Andrea Marcon conducting the Venice Baroque Orchestra, that was violinist Giuliano Carmignola with music by Vivaldi, a violin concerto in F. Music by the father of the modern concerto, you know, soloist out in front of the orchestra, the standard fast, slow, fast, three-movement design, that's Vivaldi. But let's leave the 18th century Italy and go to 20th century England for Arthur Bliss's Checkmate. Now that's a 1937 one-act ballet, later arranged into a concert suite. It's going to dramatize the game of chess as a struggle between love and death. We'll hear the finale after these messages.
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2: 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Meanwhile, Geordie faces a pivotal decision. 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

music by Arthur Bliss, whose star was somewhat eclipsed by other British composers such as, well, let's say Benjamin Britten or Sir William Walton, but he was an important 20th century composer. Here on BTPM Classical, with the City of London Sinfonia, conducted by the composer himself, Arthur Bliss, we heard the finale to his Checkmate Ballet Suite. Now, some scholars say that the next piece of music arose from Beethoven's affection for Countess Josephine Brunswick, and they claim that it's a musical declaration of love. Others say, well, it was originally intended as the slow movement of the Waldstein Sonata, but a friend told Beethoven, the sonata feels a little too long. So Beethoven reluctantly removed the Andante and published it separately as the Andante Favore. Either way, love letter or, convenient way to shorten something. Let's hear it now.

Music that some romantics think was written by Beethoven for a love interest. Others, less romantically inclined, say it was simply the opening to Beethoven's Waldstein Sonata, which he removed and published separately. Either way, on BTPM Classical, it's a great work, and with Vladimir Ashkenazy at the piano, we heard Beethoven's Andante Favori in F. Music from Beethoven's middle or heroic period, which included his symphonies, numbers 3 and 5. But you know where Beethoven learned about symphonies? He learned about them from Haydn. Let's hear an early Haydn symphony, number 11, in a favorite key signature of Beethoven, the heroic key of E flat.

0: on BTPM Classical with Adrian Shepherd conducting Cantilena, music by the one-time teacher of Beethoven, Franz Joseph Haydn. That was Haydn's Symphony No. 11 in E-flat. And that's it for me, Peter Hall. I'll be back on the air next Sunday afternoon from 1 to 5. And please join me tomorrow night for Late Night, Monday night, with 2 hours of nothing but chamber music. It all starts tomorrow at 10 p.m. We'll celebrate the summer solstice, the changing seasons, and hear some ever-changing chamber music. Thanks for listening, and thanks for your financial support. 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
4: Good evening. I'm Kelly Sheldon, joining you on BTPM Classical. And we're going to get started with a piece that's an absolute breath of fresh air for an early Sunday evening. You might be familiar with it from the 1973 movie The Sting, which featured many works by Scott Joplin. This one is called Solace, a Mexican Serenade. Here's Joshua Rifkin on the piano.

That was Joshua Rifkin playing Solace, a Mexican serenade written by Scott Joplin here on BTPM Classical. And there are lots of ways that you can listen to this station other than just the regular radio. One of those ways is right on your phone, and all you have to do is download the free BTPM app. And next up is the Academy of St. Martin in the Fields playing Charles Avison's Concerto Grosso No. 9 in C major. Neville Mariner conducts.

0: The Concerto Grosso No. 9 in C major, written by Charles Avison. Sir Neville Mariner conducted the Academy of St. Martin in the Fields here on BTPM Classical. I'm your host, Kelly Sheldon, and we'll be right back in just a minute.
1: Rivalry turns deadly when a Cambridge student is murdered and Alfie's Bible turns up at the scene. Meanwhile, Geordie faces a pivotal decision. 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

And that was the St. Louis Symphony on BTPM Classical Performing Promenade by Leroy Anderson. Well, Bedřich Smetana was a Czech composer. He wrote a pretty well-known piece called Mavlast, which translates to My Homeland or My Fatherland. It has six movements, each depicting a location or an important part of Bohemian culture. We're going to listen to the fifth movement called Tábor. It represents a town in southern Bohemia, and it uses an old Bohemian hymn tune called Ye Who Are Warriors of God. Here's Rafael Kubelik and the Czech Philharmonic Orchestra.

0: We just heard Tabor from Bedřich Smetana's Ma Vlast here on BTPM Classical. Rafael Kubelik conducted the Czech Philharmonic Orchestra. We're going to take a quick break and then come back with a famous one by Richard Wagner.
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That was George Schulte and the Vienna Philharmonic with Ride of the Valkyries by Richard Wagner here on BTPM Classical. 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

0: That was the cello concerto in D major written by Jean-Baptiste May Janson. We heard Janosch Starker featured on the cello, and he was accompanied by the Santa Fe Festival Orchestra right here on member-supported BTPM Classical.
1: 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This gripping courtroom drama explores military morality, leaving the audience to question the truth. A Few Good Men at Shea 710, June 11th through 28th. 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
0: I'm Kelly Sheldon here with you on BTPM Classical. And we're going to get the 6 o'clock hour started with a little music by Frédéric Chopin. If you've ever been to Kleinhans Music Hall in Buffalo, you may have noticed that there's a bust of Chopin outside. That was created in 1925. It was commissioned by the Chopin Singing Society, but it was originally in Dr. Martin Luther King Park, and it moved to Kleinhans in 1974. And if you've never noticed it, maybe keep an eye out the next time you're there. And right now, we're going to listen to his Waltz No. 2 in A-flat major, played on the piano by Dmitri Alexeyev.

Frédéric Chopin's Waltz No. 2 in A flat major, played by Dmitri Alexeyev here on BTPM Classical. Well, thank you for participating in our 50th anniversary slogan poll. The winning slogan is Music to Your Ears for 50 Years. Keep an eye out as this slogan will start appearing at events, on social media, and even on some limited edition 50th anniversary merchandise. Now here's Matthias Bamert and the London Mozart Players with J. Michael Haydn's Symphony No. 11 in B flat major.

0: 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I'm your host, Kelly Sheldon, and in just a few minutes, we'll come back with some music for classical guitar.
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Salon Pieces number 1 and 2 by Fernando Sor, played on the guitar by Agustin Mururi. And up next on BTPM Classical is the overture to Benvenuto Cellini, written by Hector Berlioz. This was the first full-length work that he wrote for the stage, and when it premiered in Paris in 1838, it was not well received. In Berlioz's autobiography, he had written, "I had been greatly struck by certain episodes in the life of Benvenuto Cellini. I had the misfortune to believe that they would make an interesting and dramatic subject for an opera." Right now, we'll listen to the overture, and here's the London Symphony Orchestra, conducted by Colin Davis.

That was the London Symphony Orchestra playing the overture to Benvenuto Cellini by Hector Berlioz. Colin Davis conducted here on BTPM Classical. 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Now, Isaac Stern performs a violin concerto by Johann Sebastian Bach. He's accompanied by Alexander Schneider and the English Chamber Orchestra.

0: Johann Sebastian Bach's Violin Concerto No. 2 in E major. That was Isaac Stern on the violin, and Alexander Schneider led the English Chamber Orchestra right here on member-supported BTPM Classical.
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0: I'm Kelly Sheldon here on BTPM Classical on this Sunday evening. And up next is a work written by a composer named George Enescu. He was a Romanian composer and musician, and he was a child prodigy and started composing when he was really young. One of his earliest works was called Romanian Land, and it's inscribed Opus for Piano and Violin by George Enescu, Romanian composer, aged 5 years and a quarter, which is adorable. We're going to listen to one of his most well-known works. He was a little older when he wrote this one. It's his Romanian Rhapsody No. 2 in D major, and here's Neeme Järvi and the Scottish National Orchestra.

The Romanian Rhapsody No. 2 in D major, written by George Enescu. Neyma Yerfi conducted the Scottish National Orchestra on that performance for you tonight here on BTPM Classical. Well, BTPM Classical is having a year-long celebration commemorating our first 50 years, and you can get involved by submitting a testimonial. 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And now here's James Galway and Kazuhito Yamashita playing Domenico Cimarosa's Serenade for Flute and Guitar.

0: The Serenade for Flute and Guitar by Domenico Cimarosa. We heard James Galway on the flute and Kazuhito Yamashita on the guitar. I'm your host, Kelly Sheldon, and you're listening to BTPM Classical.
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was the Kronos Quartet with the first movement from Ekatundu Ekisuka by Justinian Thomas Souza here on BTPM Classical. You probably know that musicals generally have a lot of spoken dialogue in them and operas generally don't. Operettas are somewhere in between. They're usually kind of light, often comic, and they do include some spoken dialogue. The composer, Franz von Suppé, a 19th century Austrian composer, wrote a lot of operettas, but it's mostly the overtures to those operettas that have stood the test of time. Here's Neville Marriner and the Academy of St. Martin in the Fields playing his Vienna Jubilation Overture.

That was the Academy of St. Martin in the Fields performing the Vienna Jubilation Overture by Franz von Suppé. Neville Mariner conducted here on member-supported BTPM Classical. There are lots of ways that you can listen to BTPM Classical by streaming, like with a Wi-Fi wireless speaker. 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Here's Trevor Pinnock and the English Concert.

0: Trevor Pinnock led the English concert on that performance of Franz Joseph Haydn's Symphony No. 35 in B-flat major. 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
0: I'm Kelly Sheldon, listening to music along with you on this Sunday evening here on BTPM Classical. And how about some music by Franz Schubert? Schubert started taking piano lessons from his brother when he was really young, and his brother later said, "I was amazed when Franz told me a few months after we began that he no longer needed any further instruction from me and that for the future he would make his own way." That was a really bold thing for little Franz to do, but he was probably right. And he went on to write many works for the piano, despite only living to the age of 31. Here's Angela Gia Kim with Schubert's Impromptu No. 4 in A-flat major.